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4: USA Radio News, I'm Anthony Lucero. Iran is producing ballistic missiles again, according to the Wall Street Journal.
5: U.S. and Middle East officials told the Journal Iran assembled new missiles using existing components in more limited quantities than before the war in multiple underground sites. The Islamic Republic is also working on new underground assembly sites to avoid more American attacks. John Summers, USA Radio News.
4: President Trump is announcing $500 Obamacare refund checks for nearly a million Americans in 30 states. These payments are for enrollees who did not receive premium assistance, with checks beginning in October. The White House says the refunds come from excess exchange fees collected through Obamacare plans. Wall Street closed higher.
6: At the closing bell, the Dow Jones Industrial Average gained 509 points. The S&P 500 rose 65 points. The NASDAQ climbed 251 points. I'm Levon Putney.
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8: Local headlines.
9: A man is dead after he allegedly pointed a gun at police officers in the Federal Way area. Multiple people called 911 yesterday evening to report a man with a gun running around a parking lot at the Commons Mall. Responding officers made contact with the man and opened fire on him when he allegedly turned the gun toward police. The suspect died at the scene. An investigation into the incident is ongoing. Drone deliveries could soon be taking off from a Tacoma Walmart. A permit application was submitted Wednesday for drone delivery operations at the store's location on the city's south side. Walmart and its delivery partner Wing plan to use drones to transport customer orders directly to homes. The proposal is currently under review by city officials. In sports, the Seattle Mariners begin their final regular season road trip, 9 games over 10 days, with a 1-3 against the Athletics tonight in Sacramento. In college football tomorrow, 19th-ranked Washington will host Utah State, while Washington State is at Kansas State. And in Major League Soccer tomorrow night, the Seattle Sounders are on the road at the LA Galaxy. In our KCIS Seattle area forecast, clouds tonight, cloudy tomorrow with a chance of rain tomorrow night, increasing overnight. Cloudy Sunday morning with rain likely, then mostly cloudy with a chance of rain in the afternoon, a slight chance of rain in the evening, and mostly cloudy Monday morning becoming mostly sunny. Our lows tonight in the 50s, highs tomorrow the 60s to lower 70s, in the 60s Sunday, and near 70 on Monday. We'll take a look at traffic next.
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9: Still have a problem at last check on I-5 southbound at Tukwila. The off-ramp to 405, a collision partially blocking the ramp. It's an off-and-on slowdown for the Boeing access road. Takes over 10 extra minutes. Northbound 5 in the Fife area, an accident blocking the 2 left lane near Porter Way. It's back to before 167, the River Road. That'll take you about 25 minutes to get through. South 167, about a 30-minute off-and-on drive from Highway 18 in Auburn down to the Sumner Puyallup area. Getting into downtown Seattle, South 5, heavy Northgate to Denny over 30 minutes. Northbound 5, Michigan to James, improving. It's under 15 minutes now. South 405 through Bellevue, about a 20-minute plus drive from Northeast 8 down to Coal Creek Parkway. 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
12: Welcome to In the Market with Janet Parshall. Today's program is where Janet and her husband, Craig,
8: take some of the stories making headlines this week and offer their insight and analysis. Before they get started, let's take a quick look back at some of the highlights from the week.
12: The Lord came down to see the city and the tower the people were building. The Lord said, if as one people speaking the same language they have begun to do this, then nothing they plan will be impossible for them. So here's the reality. We've been talking for 10, 15 minutes, and Janet, in this same amount of time, two AI supercomputers can communicate trillions of times. And so the speed of technology and what we are seeing right now is about to ramp up faster than we could have ever possibly imagined. And because of the smartphone now being used all over the world and AI at the center of it, AI has become the Tower of Babel, and the unification of language is happening through the smartphone. So we are witnessing the rebuilding of the Tower of Babel.
13: One day he said, okay, you know what? I'm going to pretend I'm a Christian for 30 days. I'm going to see if God is real. And on his Instagram, he every day posted, okay, they say today that as a Christian, I'm supposed to read the Bible, so I'll read a part of the Bible. Well, today they say Christians go to church, so I'll pretend and I'll go to church. By day 20, he had a radical conversion to Jesus. He is completely sold out to him, and now he's telling his friends, and another influencer friend of his decided to take on the same thing. So it's amazing what you can do if you're really seeking Jesus. He will meet you where you are.
14: The freedom that we get from believing that Jesus Christ is our Lord and Savior gives us latitude to do a lot of things in the right way for the rest of humanity, not just for our own families, but for everybody in this country. That's why I tell people Romans 10:9 may be the most important verse you could memorize. Because if you confess with your lips that Jesus is Lord and believe in your heart God raised him from the dead, you will be saved. That's just not instruction for Janet Parshall and Ollie North. That's an instruction for this nation. You will be saved. We've got to save this country.
15: If you look at the lack of discernment in American evangelicalism today, the lack of discernment is appalling. And she'll think that when the Antichrist comes, he's going to be very charming, by the way. He's not going to be a Hitler or Mussolini or any of those.
16: He's going
15: to be charming. He's going to be a miracle worker. He's going to be mesmerizing people. They're going to say, wow. And so many people in the church are going to say, wow, too, because they have not discerning. And they're not reading the scripture and saying, when you see this and when you hear this, do not follow them. They're misleading you. And how many times in that one chapter Jesus said, those who persevere to the end will be saved.
17: He says that people should be able to kill babies in the same way they can kill fetuses and abortions, because he doesn't see a distinction there at all. I guess pro-lifers would agree with that, but come to a different conclusion about the killing. Mm-hmm. Peter Singer also says that when someone has lost their personhood, quote unquote, such as, let's say, Terry Schiavo, who had a significant cognitive impairment, then they can be killed too because they're not persons. So this is utilitarian thinking.
16: Yes.
17: And it leads to incredibly dark places.
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19: The Dow lost 0.75%, the S&P 500 dropped about 0.5%, and the NASDAQ slipped nearly 0.67%. Oil prices soared above $100 a barrel.
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11: Hi, this is Janet Parshall, and you're listening to AM 630 KCIS. The world around us, it's difficult to deny the signs of the times, but God has already told us how the world ends. That's why I've chosen Standing on the Edge of Eternity by Pastor Gary Hamrick as this month's truth tool. 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Happy Friday to you, friends. Thank you so much for joining us this hour. Fridays are a wee bit different here on In the Market with Janet Parshall. A, my husband joins me on Fridays, which I'm so glad he does. And B, we take a look at some of the stories making headlines, but then we look at them not just through a pair of spectacles, but the lens of Scripture. And we look at if there is any biblical underlayment to the issue at hand. Has the Bible spoken directly to a particular issue? How should Christians react to the particular story? In other words, this is applied Christianity. And in doing so, we grow up. And that's exactly what we're admonished to do in Scripture, to get off that diet of milk, move to meat, get some spiritual heft on our bones, and grow up in Him so we can get out there in the marketplace of ideas and share the good news of the gospel of Jesus Christ by making disciples of all men. See how that works? It's rough out there. It's not easy. It was never designed to be that way. Jesus even told us that. He said, if they hate you, remember they hated me first. So we have an antithetical worldview to a world that's growing darker by the minute, where good is called evil, evil is called good. And quite honestly, man is doing what's right in his own eyes. It's a mess out there, and that's exactly where the Lord called us to go. I want to let you know that I'm very cognizant that today is the 25th anniversary of 9/11, and Craig and I just spent the last entire hour of broadcasting doing some review, some analysis, and comparing what happened 25 years ago today to what we're seeing in our culture now. And if you want to hear that, just go to wherever you find your favorite podcast. Download In the Market with Janet Parshall. Put in today's date, 9/11, not hard to forget, hour one. And you'll have an opportunity anytime that's convenient to you to listen to the content of that broadcast. We're going to take a completely different approach this hour and talk about a myriad of other subjects, but not before I remind you that, again, a stellar truth tool, Gary Hamrick's wonderful book, Standing on the Edge of Eternity. It is a fabulous overview of the book of Revelation. Now, I love it when my friends get excited about the books, but really the big purpose here is funding In the Market with Janet Parshall so we can continue to have these conversations. My truth tools, which are almost always books, are my way of saying thank you, and they're books that I've read that have impacted me personally, that we've discussed on the air, that I think will help edify, equip, encourage, and enlighten you to get out there into that marketplace. And certainly knowing the Word of God does all of that and more. But the book of Revelation is one of those books where you either love it or you loathe it because you're not quite sure you understand it. And yet, in truth, it's one of the most exciting of the 66 books that make up the Scriptures. So I want you to read it and get butterflies in your stomach, because it is all about the glorious return of our Most High King. Oh, not coming as a baby this time. He is coming on a white horse, declaring his kingship to all of the world, and every knee will bow and every tongue is going to confess that Jesus Christ is Lord. So it's a fabulous book. And if you had some troubles with it, or you go to a church where they kind of sidestep that book because, you know, we don't want to talk about bowls and trumpets and judgments and all that stuff, so we'll just kind of skip it. You know, every word of Scripture is there for our edification and for us to learn who He is, especially a book that tells us about what the future holds. So you want that book. Standing on the Edge of Eternity, yours for a gift of any amount. 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All right. The entire tech world is buzzing this week because a former Anthropic insider has been doing multimedia where he is giving the same message. Doesn't care what the platform is, it's the same message. And he is warning that artificial intelligence could become an extinction level threat to humanity, not 5,000 years from now, within the next few years, perhaps, he said, before the end of the decade. And he said, this is no publicity stunt. Just one outlet, he had an opportunity to talk with Brett Baer on Fox News, and he said this.
16: I was working on building AI systems to make them smarter. And recently I've come to the realization that many people expect the AI systems in the next few years to be potentially capable of essentially taking over the world. So it's basically a gamble that's happening on the part of these companies where there's a strong chance that these AIs could take over.
2: You put that as a strong chance. You know, Evan Hubiger, who is alignment science lead at Anthropic, posted after you posted saying, Jacob is correct here. We really do earnestly believe AI could kill all humans. I personally think it's greater than 10% within the next decade. I believe Anthropic is trying its best, but we do not yet have a plan to solve alignment for superintelligence and are not clearly on track to. Most people stopped there. The next thing he posted, to be clear, as we say in our latest risk report, I think the risk from present models is low. What I'm worried about is superintelligence arising from recursive self-improvement, as we have said, is happening faster than we thought. Can you parse that and the threat right now?
16: Right now, the threat is minimal of actual takeover. But recursive self-improvement, this AI is making themselves smarter, could happen as soon as next year. Some people even say 6 months. So this attitude is shared across the industry, where people essentially are aware that the work they are currently doing, if we don't slow down, could lead to AI takeover by the end of the decade.
11: Well, so he shows up at NBC News Wednesday of this week, and he says, and I quote, there is a substantial probability that this technology could kill everyone. This isn't hyperbole. This is not a marketing stunt. And Coxon, again, who spent 3 years doing research across Anthropic and OpenAI, has sounded the alarm in a blitz of these interviews following his resignation. Now he's a whistleblower, and he's arguing that rapidly advancing AI could soon become capable of improving its self with diminished human involvement. And Coxon stressed that today's AI models don't pose any risk. He said that to CNN's Anderson Cooper. This is what I mean about the panoply of interviews that he's done, that the danger could change dramatically as soon as 27 or 28. The pivotal moment, according to Coxon, would come when AI systems become capable of performing AI research themselves. Now, that's an anthropomorphic quality that I don't believe. In other words, this machine can trick itself, apparently, because it's not thinking. Okay, let's just not fall into that sand trap. But he believes, Coxon believes, that this idea of it being able to perform and research for itself, allowing, he thinks, one generation of models to help create increasingly powerful successors. So that feedback loop could trigger what Coxon calls an intelligence explosion, potentially producing systems vastly smarter than humans. Oh, I think I saw that movie. Asked by Cooper how such technology could actually wipe out humanity, Coxon said the scenario sounds like science fiction, but it is frighteningly real. He points to possible attacks involving hacking critical infrastructure and extinction-level bioweapons as examples of how vastly more capable autonomous systems could translate their intelligence into real-world destruction. Coxon also said that AI systems might already be capable of causing serious cyber or infrastructure damage, but lack the capability required to outsmart humanity on an extinction-threatening scale. His concern is how quickly all of this could change. And by the way, he's not the only one in Silicon Valley who says that. So some people working in the field believe the transition could happen roughly in 6 months. Coxon warned that an unchecked race among developers could ultimately produce an AI takeover by the end of the decade. And he called advanced AI possibly the most dangerous technology that humanity has ever created. And despite all of this, Coxon said catastrophe is not inevitable. Instead, and this is why I think he's taking the ball and running with it, he argued that AI companies are trapped in a race in which even developers genuinely worry about the technology fear slowing down because of competitors, including rival companies or countries, could forge ahead. So on CNN, Coxon said AI developers were, quote, begging to be regulated. Oh, that were the case. He made a similar plea again on another media outlet calling for international cooperation so countries and companies don't race themselves into extinction. Coxon said that the safety problem itself was eminently solvable if, and this is a big if, governments and AI companies could find a way to slow the competitive rush toward ever more powerful systems. Now, Craig, multiplicity of thoughts here. Number one, kudos to this young man for stepping out and saying, hey, danger, danger, Will Robinson. He's trying to give us a heads up here. But a lot of what he said, by the way, has been echoed by other people who talk about the singularity, who talk about moving fast. We are in an arms race with China, without a doubt. And a lot of the arms race is AI technology. Talk to me about this.
3: Yeah, and also in whose hands the AI technology is being developed. That's also an issue, particularly when it comes to China, but not just China. Right now, there's only a handful of companies that are really doing the frontier work in terms of developing these real innovational AI systems. And at the top of the heap is OpenAI and Anthropic. And Jacob Coxon worked for 3 years on the training programs for AI over at Anthropic. But he indicts in his statement on X 3 days ago when he announced that he was resigning from Anthropic. He said both OpenAI and Anthropic, he said this on X, other previously known as Twitter, neither company, he said, is acting responsibly. Now, I've seen one technology scholar I happen to be acquainted with. I've shared a platform with him on technology issues. Is just, you know, they question whether or not he has the credentials to be able to say why he says the risk is there. He worked at Anthropic for 3 years, but, well, he's got 166 million followers. So that's the other argument. Elon Musk also questions it.
11: Of course.
3: So there's a lot going on, but one is about regulation, and you raised that. I think it's worthy of public debate.
11: We'll be back.
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23: After stark warnings from scientists at some of the world's top AI companies, including one that AI could kill all humans in the next decade, lawmakers here on Capitol Hill are taking notice like never before and demanding answers. Connecticut Senator Richard Blumenthal sending a letter to Sam Altman, the CEO of ChatGPT maker OpenAI, saying that the company is putting profits over safety and calling instances where the company's AI agents were able to break out of or evade guardrails a, quote, stunning failure. The senator sending Altman a laundry list of questions he wants answers to, including an accounting of every time something like this may have happened. A flurry of other lawmakers expressing concerns too. Congresswoman Ana Paulina Luna of Florida calling for a special session of Congress to tackle AI. A Pennsylvania Democrat saying that this is an emergency. Major AI companies have in the past said that they would be open to government regulation, but Congress has never passed any meaningful AI law. And it comes as a former Anthropic researcher is publicly resigning this week with a stunning warning saying, quote, "The people building AI earnestly believe that it could kill us all by the end of the decade." OpenAI also added a new board member who warned of the rapid acceleration of AI. And the company's chief scientist this week warned that AI research and other things are outpacing safety guardrails and companies risk losing control.
11: Now, that was a story from Good Morning America earlier this week, so it's causing quite a bit of chatter, and I'm glad you're understanding that it's got the government's attention, too. So an AI experts now are mapping out just how super intelligent machines could trigger catastrophic outcomes and threaten humanity with extinction. And again, all of this happening after Coxon gives this warning that they could, quote, kill us all in a decade. So there's a gentleman by the name of Dr. Jeremy Hefner. He's a trauma surgeon, but he's also a prominent tech futurist. And he projected a staggering 70% probability that society will suffer a total civilization collapse driven by untethered AI systems. Can I just pause? This is why you and I walk through life with the Bible in one hand and the newspaper in the other. It's also probably a really good reason why you should read the book of Revelation, but I digress. I get giggles. I think God is on the throne. He's in charge. They're all running around like chickens with their head cut off. It's the rise of the machine. The great Terminator is coming. Now, God's in control. Okay, so let's just continue with the story. But I don't have a thimble's full of panic about any of this kind of stuff. So this Dr. Hefner did an interview with the New York Post earlier this week, and he said this is how the nightmare is going to break down. It's going to happen in one of three ways. Complete divergence. I'll explain these. Bureaucratic overlord or integrated colleague. I know those are all weird terms. So under complete divergence, unrestrained AI rockets past human control and triggers instant widespread chaos. Couldn't you just lock them in the garage so they couldn't do anything? Bureaucratic overlord entangles civilization in a cold, inescapable, machine-run administrative web that strips away human autonomy. By the way, this Hefner is the author of a book called Proof of the Impossible and the co-founder of the medical networking startup SurgeOn. The third scenario is called Integrated Colleague, and it presents a subtler trap. AI weaves itself into the daily life under the guise of an equal partner, secretly policing human behavior behind the scenes and wielding ultimate authority to neutralize anyone deemed a risk to global order. Oh, I'm telling you, read the book of Revelation. It told me we are like children driving a fake plastic steering wheel while the AI is actually managing the car. This is Dr. Hefner's idea of artificial intelligence. He detailed how relentless AI monitoring works continuously. He's quoted as saying, it's watching what you're reading. We know that, by the way. It's watching what you're reading. Let me get back here. It's watching what you're reading. It's watching you through the cameras. It's watching your pulse on your watch. Did we not all know this when we decided to surrender our privacy to these gadgets? Hefner warned, if it determines that the safety risk of you falls below what it believes is a safety risk to the population, then you could potentially cause a downstream effect that harms its ability to keep us safe, and it will eliminate you. And there's nothing you can do about it, he said grimly. So there you go. So, Craig, it's doomsday, all right? All the rise of the machines, everything we saw in the Saturday afternoon sci-fi films. Boy, did I date myself on that one. But the bottom line is it's the machines that are going to take over. And what you've got is a bunch of people in these tech worlds who actually are not really upset about this. You got a guy like Sam Altman, who's a transhumanist who thinks that he's going to make a machine that's going to replace man. And not only that, it's going to make him God. So this all follows suit, it seems to me.
3: Yeah, there's two major groups, and then there's the rest of us in the middle. There's the doomers, and then there's the anti-doomers, all right? The doomers supposedly are those that are, you know, giving the screaming headlines about the end of civilization. And quite frankly, you know, there are theoretical problems with the LLMs, the large language models that are behind AI, that, you know, they provide huge data sets of information and then they train them to train themselves. There is a problem because they aren't quite sure what the potential is for what they don't know they're going to do. There are operations that still surprise these computer engineers that design them. So, not because they're like human brains, they can't be understood, but because the mathematics hasn't been figured out yet. So yeah, there's a theoretical risk, but I'm a problem solver. And so aren't there some logistical ways in which we can minimize whatever that hypothetical threat is without the screaming headlines? That's, of course, making a lot of print ink, and a lot of people are, you know, talking about it, and you got 166 million people following Jacob Coxon now. But I'm in favor of solutions. Is there one? And before you do that, you have to understand what the problem really is.
11: Let me take a break, and we're going to come back. This is In the Market with Janet Parshall. That's Craig Parshall. Fridays, we do things a little different. We take a look at the stories making headlines. And this one, it's a Lollapalooza. Back after this.
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7: And good afternoon. In Tukwila, I-5 southbound, the off-ramp to 405. There's still a collision apparently partially blocking the ramp. A pesky backup about 10 minutes or so from the Boeing Access Road on down, slowing you a little bit getting to SeaTac Airport. In Fifield earlier, probably had northbound 5 near Portaway has been cleared, but it's an off and on 15-minute drive from 705 in downtown Tacoma. Getting into downtown Seattle, south 5 takes you just under 30 minutes from 85th to Denny. Only about 10 minutes from Spokane Street up to James on North 5. Southbound 405 through Bellevue, and off and on 20-minute drive from 520 down to Coal Creek. And getting into Everett, northbound 5, off and on about 20 to 25 minutes from just after the Boeing Freeway up into Marysville. 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In our KCIS Seattle area forecast, clouds tonight, cloudy tomorrow with a chance of rain tomorrow night, increasing overnight, cloudy Sunday morning with rain likely, then mostly cloudy with a chance of rain in the afternoon, a slight chance of rain in the evening, and mostly cloudy Monday morning becoming mostly sunny. Our lows tonight in the 50s, highs tomorrow the 60s to lower 70s, in the 60s Sunday, and near 70 on Monday.
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11: 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So, Craig and I want to linger a little bit longer on this story because, you know, it's the sky is falling, the sky is falling. No, you woke up this morning and his tender mercies were renewed. His grace was sufficient for the day and nothing and no one can separate you from his unconditional love. Now, back to the people who think that the sky is falling. Okay, part of the story that you've heard in some of the audio I've played is that now they turn to Washington. Now, all of these big tech people, and there are about five giants out there, have come to testify on Capitol Hill so many times, I have lost count. What you will get over and over and over again are responses like, I'll get back to you on that. I'm not sure. I'll have to get back. We'll look into that. Thank you for that suggestion. Yes, we'll look into that. So in other words, It's about money. And remember what the Bible says, the love of money is the root of all evil. And I'm not calling them evil, but money has a funny way of making you say, I think I'm going to be a situational ethicist. In other words, any means whatsoever is justifiable as long as you get to your desired end. Who cares if the machines get crazy? I'm going to make a gazillion dollars. And so the temptation here, because there's a whole lot of money to be made, either you sell it to us because we just can't live unless we've got some robot doing our dishes for us, or China is going to want them because they want the super soldier. That is the rise of the machine. So it does raise an interesting and important question about what role does Washington have in all of this? And here's where it gets really sticky, because both sides of the aisle get campaign funds from big tech. So you've got the Republicans who don't want to touch this in some ways. You've got Democrats who don't want to touch this in some ways. And then you got this icky thing in the middle called Section 230, which I don't know what they were thinking at the time, thought, you know what, we're going to make sure these big tech companies can't get sued. We want them to glow. We want them to grow. We want them to flourish. It's a new, bright, shiny thing so they can't get sued. And now you've got kids who are taking their lives, and you've got no oversight, and you've got AI pictures that can be drawn of child sexual abuse. And that's okay. But if it's a real picture of a child in sexual abuse, that's not okay. I mean, this is, you talk about frontier law. This is the wild, wild west. So, Craig, first you have to find a spinal column, because somebody's going to have the will to find a way to make this work.
3: Yeah, and will is the right word. And of course, in Washington, everything is political. And then you get into the Capitol, and Congress is super political. It's a political body, but it also makes the laws. And that's the way our system is set up. The executive branch, the White House, executes the laws that Congress passes. And if there's a problem with the law, then the Supreme Court may get involved, and they'll have to say, well, here's what we think the law says, and whether it's constitutional or not, and whether there's been overreach. But here's the problem. In the 1990s, when, you know, the internet was still pretty new and the World Wide Web was only about a decade old, and all of these huge, titanically monopolistic tech companies were not even on the screen, Congress passed Section 230 as part of a larger bill dealing with communications in general, and they gave them a free pass only as to what we call social media today. And that includes Google. Some advocates for Google and Google itself tries to say, no, we're really not social media. No, they are. They're an information platform, digital information platform. And our content appears on Google just like it appears on Facebook and TikTok and Instagram and so forth. So they're using our content, yours and mine, and postings and photographs and things that we put on the internet. So they give them a free pass out of almost all legal liability, not entirely, but almost. And it's been roundly supported by court after court after court after court. So they have a bulletproof vest, that is to say Silicon Valley does. Now, the same companies that had the big five, like Amazon and Microsoft and Meta, which used to be Facebook and now includes Facebook, and others, are also in the AI game. Now, Anthropic and OpenAI are the two companies that are actually at the head of the pack developing that, but they are also being funded by some or all of these big five tech companies that have been around and running information digitally for the rest of the planet, including the United States. So what is Congress doing? Well, they've had lots of hearings. And there are those who are the pro-tech people who say, no, no, no, don't regulate. You'll strangle free enterprise. Okay, this is great. We're building jobs. We're being more efficient in business. And by the way, everybody's got a cell phone in their hand. So Apple was absolutely right. You know, they got it in our hands and now we're addicted to it. And business people cannot rely without it. So what do we do? How does Congress, Congress holding hearings is great, but there have been, and I've participated in this, a number of bills that have been drafted that could begin the process of some kind of regulatory oversight of the highest, worst risks that technology might provide, and none of them pass. They don't get out of committee. Mm-hmm. So Congress hasn't the will. So the American people. Now, by the way, I'm not, I'm a big fan of free enterprise. I'm the son of a very successful businessman, and I believe in the capitalist system subject to restraints that have been around for a long time, like antitrust that prohibits certain kinds of monopolies and so forth, and fair trade laws. So there have to be limits, just like everything else. So what are the limits? We can't even get in a debate in Congress about what are the minimal limits we want to place on technology now that we have AI. And by the way, AI is in the hands, I want to repeat, of the same companies that have had the legal immunity from day one.
11: So let me tell you about something that happened in Poland, because you talked about the government. We're talking about finding the will.

0: His digital affairs ministry. We don't have anything like that here. Maybe we need to. The machines demanded increased regulation of AI and automation to protect human jobs from being replaced. This wasn't the first of its kind, apparently, where the robots decided to do this. This protest, which saw about 30 robots, quote, chanting slogans, holding signs, and marching in circles before they fell over, was organized by a group called Democratism. This group wants to launch a public debate on how rapid AI, maybe we can learn something from the polls here, how rapid AI and advancement in robotization, there's a new word for our vocabulary, impact the human labor market. We want regulations. Here's what the group said. We want regulations. We want rules. We want laws. Well, actually, that's what the robot said through loudspeakers that were part of their little Spar Wars machine, okay? Don't wait, regulate, protect jobs. This is the chanting of the robots. So one of the organizers said, we particularly want to address the issue of the potential replacement of people, both by humanoid robots and by artificial intelligence in cognitive work. I am so right there with you. The use of the robots was meant to illustrate that the threat of machines and AI taking jobs is no longer theoretical. With the robots' existing capabilities on show, it was hoped that the display would make people pay attention and spark a debate. So the organizer said, if we don't react now, we may soon have a problem. So the video shows the machines being, I've seen the video, it's hysterical. The video shows the machines being manually placed, chanting through preloaded audio sound cards probably. And there isn't a whole lot of movement going on because again, they'd fall on their face. And it doesn't look like the riot police were on standby for this one at all. But there are some concerns about robots taking people's job. And this is why this is no joke. Amazon has long been using robots in its warehouses. BMW announced plans to put figures humanoids to work in its factories. Hyundai's proposed deployment prompted its union to warn of a huge employment shock. And the companies tend to insist that machines will help workers, not replace them. Sure, that's how it starts. A line that's becoming oh too familiar. Arm's CEO predicted that AI-powered robots would replace most factory workers within 5 to 10 years. That's the bigger threat. It isn't that they're going to take over humans and destroy the world and, you know, run past us and, you know, the rise of the machine. It's about the love of money. Again, if industry can say, well, I can get a robot to do it. I don't have to pay employment taxes. I don't have to give you time for sick days off. This is going to help me a lot. I'm going to animatize, okay? I'm going to make it a machine that'll do your job instead, and then you and I are out of jobs. Now, that's not to mention the AI-specific job losses that are happening all around the globe. U.S. tech firms in particular have laid off tens of thousands of people in recent times. They're focusing on why? This automation and paying for AI infrastructure. So the leader of the organization said, we are constantly debating the impacts of migrants on our society. While the vast majority of migrants will arrive either via undersea cables across the Atlantic in the form of AI agents or as humanoid robots in shipping containers from China. By the way, it should be noted that humanoid robots are being prepared for combat as China moves them, as I noted earlier, from labs to now military training grounds. That also is a concern. So, Craig, this idea of robbing humans of the opportunity to look well to the ways of their household, I think is a much bigger threat.
1: Yeah, it is. Now, on the robot publicity stunt, which it was, obviously very effective because they grabbed headlines, didn't they? The images are hilarious. But the issue is serious. However, there appear to be mixed results. The jury is still out. All these companies that are doing layoffs and getting into AI, and in fact, one of the largest law firms in the world has just invested $500 million for its own AI platform for legal issues. So everybody's jumping on board, and yet the results have been mixed. In other words, are we really getting what we wanted for all that money and all that attention? The jury's out on that one.
0: So let me just give you some encouragement. I think you're safe for the weekend. Don't worry about the machine showing up and taking your job. Back after this.
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5: So leaving the machines, we're going to take a look at wolves. And what we do on Friday is we generally like to expose the wolves that Jesus talks about. The Bible is replete with conversations about wolves that come in among the sheep and disturb them. In fact, in Matthew 7:15, beware, Jesus said, of false prophets who come to you in sheep's clothing, but inwardly are ravenous wolves. And that's the sound we want you to begin to recognize. Now, if it were that easy, if it was just a howling, you'd say, oh, I hear that's a wolf, right? As opposed to an owl or a cuckoo bird. The reality is, wolves can be very deceptive. They can wear the garbs of religiosity. They can look like they're completely understanding what Scripture has to say. They may even stand with the Bible open in front of them. But what comes out of their mouth is what you and I have to measure. Out of the overflow of the heart, the mouth speaks. You take out the straight stick of God's truth. Thank you, D.L. Moody, for that word picture. And measure what the person is saying. So I want you to do that right now. Two rules I have. Number one, I never name the denomination because in heaven it doesn't matter anyway. And number two, I'm not giving a wolf free publicity by saying the name. So put your listening ears on and listen to this howling.
6: Wow, is Paul's yoke heavy. And if we don't get hung up on the confusing way he writes, I think we can feel his emotional anguish. Paul is struggling. He is at war with himself. He feels out of control. He feels like sin dwells within him. He looks at his body in the proverbial mirror and says, I am a wretched person. But now, once Paul writes this letter, he feels haunted by a deep shame, a deep guilt. He bears the yoke of regret. And so, with all of these yokes on his back, he writes. Back in seminary, also known as pastor school, they told us to be very careful with what we bring into the pulpit regarding our personal life. My professor would say, you can talk about your divorce in the pulpit, but maybe not right after it happens. Try a few years later after extensive therapy. But I don't think Paul went to seminary, and I don't think he went to therapy, because he brings his open wounds straight to Rome. He tells people what he thinks sin is. And he says that sin is core to all of us, that our flesh is infected with it. And from his wounds, his guilt, his internal turmoil, and his loneliness, we've created a whole theology that has stuck around for thousands of years. Some of us have been taught not to trust our intuition, our bodies, our own feelings, taught that we can only trust an external figure. It is that outside force that decides what is good and evil. We cannot decide. So Paul didn't go to seminary, he didn't go to therapy, and it doesn't seem like he had a pastor. He didn't have a spiritual mentor to grab coffee with and say, yeah, ministry is tough. It can be isolating. Being a person is tough. We are so often ridden with guilt and turmoil. He didn't have a pastor to look him in the eyes and say, but you are not alone. You are going to be okay. Even pastors need pastors. But he did have the words of Jesus. So sometimes I wonder, where were they in this text? But my charitable argument is that sometimes the pain is too great. The burden is too heavy and we are weary. So we get caught in these cycles of self-loathing and regret, and we cannot open ourselves up to a different word, a different reality.
5: Wow. Where do you unpack that? First of all, can we just stop and remember that Paul was used greatly by God, is the author of 2/3 of the New Testament. But again, this is the postmodern, post-Christian, post-truth superimposition onto Scripture. And if you want a fancy word for it, it's eisegesis. This individual is superimposing into Scripture something that's her own personal interpretation, as opposed to exegesis, where you let the Scripture teach you what did God tell us in and through his word. And by the way, we have that extra source, that power. She doesn't identify it, but it's known as the Holy Spirit. When you and I come to faith in Jesus Christ, when we confess with our mouth that Jesus is Lord and believe in our heart that God has raised him from the dead, the Bible says we will then be saved. And when that happens, at that exact moment, you have the indwelling power of the Holy Spirit, the Comforter. What a great word. Jesus uses that. He says, I'm going to leave you with a comforter. I am so thankful for that. Have you ever thought of your life as a believer walking through life without the indwelling power of the comforter? I don't know how we would do that. I'm not quite sure how we would handle it. But she goes on to talk about his trauma, his emotional baggage. He didn't have access to a therapist. He didn't go to seminary. Well, he was taught by one of the best seminarians of his day, Gamaliel, okay, when he was trained as a Jew. He was the Jew's Jew, right? And he understood the law. So in many respects, she's wrong on that one. It was a seminary of his day. Now, he had a better teacher, and he had an enlightening experience when he was traveling the road to Damascus, and his eyes were opened and he realized that the law had been fulfilled in the person of Jesus Christ. So I find it very interesting, Craig, as we start to take this apart, where she talks about the fact that Paul has shame, Paul has guilt. And I'm pretty sure she didn't cite a whole lot of scripture here, but let me just superimpose what I think she said. And I think she's going back to Romans 7, where Paul speaks the universal experience for every single believer. If you're not having the struggle, you're asleep. He said, for what I want to do, I do not do, but what I hate to do, I do. And it's that constant warfare that we have between submitting to the indwelling power of the Holy Spirit and being obedient to him and growing up in him and saying, Lord, I'm pushing you off the throne of my heart. I'll take it from here. I'm going to do what I want to do. So, Craig, your thoughts on this whole thing?
7: Well, let me start with the theological malpractice, okay? Didn't go to seminary. Okay, first of all, he called himself the Hebrew of the Hebrews as a Pharisee. And then in the book of Acts, we know he was authorized to arrest and imprison Christians. He was there at the stoning of Stephen, where they laid their cloaks at his feet, and he approved of the execution of the first Christian martyr. That was all before he met the Lord Jesus Christ on the road to Damascus. So, yes, he was close to the Sanhedrin, and he was a scholar in the Mosaic law. And then he met the real creator of the law, the Son of God, who then inspired him and made him an apostle to the world. He was the world's greatest evangelist, and he was also a theologian who framed the truth in the epistles that you read in the New Testament today. But you'll notice that she didn't quote that. She didn't go into Scripture, and that's because Scripture speaks for itself. Read the Word, believe it, follow it. It'll revolutionize your life.
5: And the fact that Paul was keenly aware of his sinful nature, as we all should be, doesn't mean that he's in need of therapy. It meant, like the rest of us, he's in need of a Savior. So if you don't know who Jesus Christ is, I suggest this weekend you find out and decide if you'll follow him or reject him. Have a great weekend, friends. We'll see you next time.
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9: 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It's great.

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1: I happened to be there when my friend Rick tried a jet ski for the first time. Now, you may have seen those little water machines that look kind of like a baby snowmobile, and they're a lot of fun. But it takes some skill to stay balanced on them as they start to take off across the water. Now, Rick actually handled it pretty well for a while. He's a good water skier. That didn't surprise me. But it was inevitable that he would eventually fall off. And I expected when he hit the water, that jet ski was going to take right off without him, you know, across the water. I wondered how he'd ever get back. It didn't happen. That jet ski is designed to start going in a circle near you, and it did, and it circles until you can get back on. How nice. That's exactly what you need when you fall off, right? Well, I'm Ron Hutchcraft, and I want to have a word with you today about there when you fall. Our word for today, from the Word of God, comes from Lamentations chapter 3, and we're going to begin reading at verse 19. Now, you probably were not discussing Lamentations over breakfast this morning, but Jeremiah wrote it. It follows this long book that's named after him, of course. Now, he's a great man of God, but he's a great man of God who knew about failure, too. In fact, here's what he says. Maybe some things you and I can relate to. In fact, I'm pretty sure we can. Beginning with Lamentations 3, verse 19, and then ending with a phrase that you may have sung in church many, many times. I remember my affliction in my wandering. Oh, can you relate to that? He says, and then the bitterness and the gall, I well remember them. Okay, see, his mind is playing back failures. My soul is downcast within me, he says. In other words, this really gets me depressed. Yet I call this to mind, and there I have hope. Well, the sun's coming up now. He says, because of the Lord's great love, we are not consumed. For his compassions never fail. They are new every morning, and here it comes. Great is your faithfulness. You can probably hear the song. Jeremiah's reflecting on times when even the most committed of us believers fall off, so to speak, as my friend fell off that jet ski. And he captures the feelings very well. When I fail, my Lord, I feel discouraged, depressed, sometimes like, what's the use? But every new day, every morning, his compassions do not fail. His mercies are new every morning. Every new day, I find my Lord circling near me to pick me up, even though I fell off. The prophet Zephaniah says, every new day, he does not fail. Yes, when I looked at how that jet ski operated, I couldn't help but think of how our Lord deals with us. It could be that even now, you're feeling crushed by a feeling of failure. You've let your Lord down. You've let yourself down. You've let other people down. And maybe you feel like you're just going to stay down. In fact, at times like these, your feelings are telling you, hey, man, you fell off. And you know what? The Lord's going on without you, buddy. Wrong. His mercies are new every morning. Jeremiah said, my hope is every new day is a new start. Great, he says of God, is your faithfulness. Not great is our faithfulness. Great is his faithfulness. So no failure needs to last more than 24 hours because there's a new day and there's new mercies. Today, your Lord is there, circling faithfully. See, he stopped when you fell off, and he's been lovingly waiting to pick you up and get you off to a fresh new start.
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7: USA Radio News, I'm Anthony Lucero. Iran backed Houthi forces have seized Yemen's strategic Perim Island in the Bab el Mandeb Strait after taking the Red Sea port of Mocha. The advance threatens another major shipping route and puts additional pressure on Saudi Arabia and global oil supplies. Homeland Security Secretary Mark Wayne Mullen took aim at sanctuary cities during a 9/11 anniversary observation, warning another terror attack is not a matter of if, but when.
8: It won't be because we didn't do our job. It's because that one little person that wanted to tear down our American dream went unnoticed.
7: Mullen said sanctuary policies make it harder for federal immigration authorities to protect the nation. Wall Street closed higher.
9: At the closing bell, the Dow Jones Industrial Average gained 509 points. The S&P 500 rose 65 points. The NASDAQ climbed 251 points. I'm Levon Putney.
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12: A federal grand jury has indicted Aaron Farinacci in connection with the Old Trails fire in Spokane. The fire destroyed hundreds of homes. Farinacci already faces state charges. The federal indictment charges Farinacci for starting a fire that damaged federal infrastructure and affected interstate commerce. Farinacci admitted to local investigators that he started the fire, along with 25 fires in the same area over the last year. The consumer price index for the Seattle-Tacoma-Bellevue area increased 0.1% for the 2 months ending in August. U.S. Bureau of Labor Statistics Regional Commissioner Chris Roseland noted that the index for all items less food and energy increased 0.2%. The food index was up 1.3%, while the energy index was down 3.8%. Overall, Seattle area prices advanced 4.4% for the 12 months ending in August, compared to 3.4% nationally. In sports, the Seattle Mariners begin their final regular season road trip, 9 games over 10 days, with a first to three against the Athletics tonight in Sacramento. In college football tomorrow, 19th-ranked Washington will host Utah State, while Washington State is at Kansas State. And in Major League Soccer tomorrow night, the Seattle Sounders are on the road at the LA Galaxy. In our KCIS Seattle area forecast, clouds tonight, cloudy tomorrow with a chance of rain tomorrow night, increasing overnight. Cloudy Sunday morning with rain likely, then mostly cloudy with a chance of rain in the afternoon, a slight chance of rain in the evening, and mostly cloudy Monday morning becoming mostly sunny. Our lows tonight in the 50s, highs tomorrow the 60s to lower 70s, in the 60s Sunday, and near 70 on Monday. We'll take a look at traffic next.
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12: At last check, still had an hour wait to the Mukilteo Ferry Terminal, 2 hours at Edmonds. Getting through downtown Bellevue, Maine to Coal Creek Parkway, 15 to 20 minutes. Southbound 5 into downtown Seattle, under 15 from 50 at the Mercer. Northbound 5, about 10 plus, approaching Spokane Street to James. But a reminder, the I-5 express lanes will close at 11 o'clock tonight till 5 o'clock Monday morning. And you will not be able to get through Seattle very well this weekend. All there will be is the northbound main line and only 2 lanes of the Ship Canal Bridge, so expect big backups, especially if you're heading to the UW for the Husky game on Saturday, tomorrow. And after the game, eastbound 520, the off-ramp to Montlake will close at 4:30 until 8 o'clock next Saturday morning, the 19th. For KCIS Radio Traffic, I'm Keith Black.
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15: Hey everyone, welcome back to Pastor Rick's Daily Hope. If it's your first time with us, we're so glad you're here. Today, Pastor Rick will wrap up his message called Real Christianity, the Model of the First Church. And as we conclude, you'll see how the example of the First Church can really shape your faith today and help you live with greater purpose, connection, and impact. So let's get right to what Rick has to say in the final part of this message.
16: You know, the thing about the first 300 years of church, I've been studying what the critics of the first 300 years who hated Christianity said about the church. And you know what they said? Here's what the critics said about the church. Those Christians, they're weird. But man, those guys really love each other. The one thing that impressed them was not how smart they were, but how much they loved each other. Nobody in the Roman Empire loved people like the Christians did. And love attracts. When a church genuinely loves, you'd have to lock the doors to keep people out, because everybody's looking for love. Looking for love in all the wrong places. And what the world has done today is the world has tried to create fellowship out there. But it's fake fellowship. It's phony fellowship. It's false fellowship. It's not the real deal. Everybody wants, has this need for fellowship, to feel like I belong and people accept me and love me and aren't going to reject me, even with my warts and all. I mean, remember the theme of Cheers? You want to go where everybody knows your name? That's fellowship. But the world creates all these phony, nothing is more phony than a singles bar where everybody's pretending they're happy, but they're not. I mean, it's so phony. Where else in society do you walk up to a total stranger and offer to buy them something? Can I buy you a drink? I mean, think that through. I mean, if you were in Sears, would you walk up to a gorgeous woman and say, can I get you a toaster? You know? You see a cute chick in Albertsons, care for a bunch of bananas? You know? I mean, say, nowhere else in society do you go to a total stranger and offer to buy him a drink or anything else. And everybody's sitting there pretending like they're having fun, and they're not. Real fellowship happens in the church, because we're brothers and we're sisters and we love each other. And when you're in trouble, we're going to help you. And when you're out of work, we're going to help you. And when I'm out of work, you help me. Now, this family, the Bible says, we're to be affectionate with each other. They showed love. In fact, several times in the Bible, if you've ever read the New Testament through, you know, it says, greet one another with a holy kiss. You ever seen that in the Bible? So it says it several times, not just once. Greet one another with a holy kiss. Why? Because in the Bible times, in the first church, they literally kissed each other because they said, we're family. Now, I'm not talking about on the lips. I'm talking about on the cheek. And they kissed each other with a holy kiss, and it impressed all the non-believers. But then what was funny is that after a while, after a few generations, some bishops who were a little legalistic decided that this might cause lust. So they made a new rule that from that point on, men should only kiss men and women should only kiss women. And the tradition died within one generation. Now here at Saddleback, we don't do the holy kiss, but we do the holy hug. Okay? And when I'm out on the patio hugging people after the service, I hug somebody, often wonder, I wonder how long that hug's got to last that person. Because I've talked to many people and said, you know, Rick, the only physical affection I get is at church. Did you know that you need physical affection? I'm not talking about sexuality, sensuality. I'm talking about you need to be touched for your own health, emotional and physical health. You need to be touched. Do you know that babies that are not touched, their skin isn't touched with tactile stimulation, that they get failure to thrive syndrome? That a preemie in an incubator has to be taken out on a regular basis in a hospital and stroked and touched by that the nurse or the mom or the dad, because if a baby is not touched enough as a baby, it gets failure to thrive. It actually, brain development doesn't grow as closely. You were wired for touch. You need it for your own good. You know, when I'm out on the patio, I've often thought about going into full-time Christian hugging. You know, I think it'd be a pretty good thing. It'd help a lot of people. Now, if you're a part of Saddleback and you don't like to be hugged, get over it. Okay, get rid of that neurosis. Maybe you grew up in a family where nobody touched you. Well, get over it. You need to be touched for your emotional and physical and spiritual development. That's why at least twice in every service, we say, turn around and shake hands with people. So a pat on the back, a hug, a squeeze of the hand. You know, when Jesus dealt with people, he gave everybody a look, a word, and a touch. A look, a word, and a touch. A look, a word, and a touch. And you can change people's lives giving them a look, a word, and a touch. Look into their eyes, give them a word of encouragement, and give them a touch of affirmation. So, people flock to loving churches. They're looking for love. They're looking for fellowship. And the church grew because it provided loving support. Now, where did they provide it? Look at the next verse, verse 46. They met in small groups. Oh, really? They met in small groups in homes for communion, and they shared meals with great joy and thanksgiving. Why do we do small groups? Because that's the way the first church did it. And in this church, we do it the way the Bible says it. Not the way a denomination says it or culture says it. We do it the way the Bible says it. Number 6, real Christianity, not phony, fake, pseudo-Christianity, enjoys joyful worship. Real Christianity enjoys joyful worship. Worship is a celebration. It's a festival, not a funeral. It's the party for the kingdom of God. And when a worship is joyful, people want to be there because people are looking for joy. Do you think church ought to be fun? I do. You know what? There's so much bad news in the world. The last thing you need to do is come to church hear more bad news. You don't need to come to church for bad news. All you have to do is turn on the TV. There's plenty of bad news in the world. I could stand up here every week and tell you everything that's wrong in the world. So what? What we need is the gospel. Gospel means good news, not bad news, good news. And when you have good news, when I hear good news, it makes me joyful. And worship is to be joyful. We come here to celebrate, not to commiserate. Now, I've been in some of these churches that are cold, the first church of the Frigidaire, you know, where, you know, people are ice skating up and down the aisles as ushers. And I look over the front to make sure there's no, you know, casket there, you know. And it's really funny because at Saddleback, we are a joyful church. And it kind of ruins people when they go to other churches sometimes. I actually know of a lady who moved from Saddleback to Texas, and she joined a church there that was very formal and kind of quiet. And at the end of the first song, she started clapping. Like, you know, we clap at Saddleback. She started clapping for the song. And the usher came out and said, ma'am, we don't do that in this church. And so then they sang the second song, and she forgot and clapped again. And the usher came up and said, ma'am, you're going to have to be quiet, okay? We don't do that here. And then they sang a third song that was kind of rousing, and she kind of did like one of those Rick Munchausen, woohoo, you know? And the usher came up and said, ma'am, you're going to have to be quiet or you're going to have to leave. And she said, well, I'm sorry. I'm just so full of the joy of the Lord. He said, well, you didn't get it here. You know, there are two reasons why unbelievers don't become Christians. Two reasons. One, they've never met a Christian, and two, they have. Because some Christians are so cranky and so negative and so legalistic and so judgmental and no fun, I want to be around joyful people. I don't want to be around cranky, critical, negative people. Yeah. Now look, let's look at real Christianity. It says in verse 46, they continued to worship together in the temple courts. Notice that's plural. Praising God and enjoying enjoying the favor of all the people. Now, and there's a couple things I want you to get out of this. First, it says they met in the temple courts. Circle the word S on courts. We've talked about this before, that the first church did not meet in one building. They met in lots of buildings. And the reason we have venues and campuses is because we're a New Testament church. They met in the temple courts. Do you know that for the first 300 years of the church, there were no church buildings? For 300 years, not a single church building was built. They met in temple courts. They met in parks. They met in tents. They met outside. They met in catacombs. They met where it was secret because they were being persecuted and you could lose your life. No church buildings, but they met in multiple places. One church, multiple places. But what I want you to notice is the kind of worship. It says praising God and enjoying the favor. Circle praising and enjoying. The worship was happy. It was happy. I don't know, have you ever noticed why people love to go to rock concerts? This is the reason why. It allows them to express emotions they can't express anywhere else. You go to a concert, they used to do this with lighters. Now everybody does it with cell phones. What are they doing here? I'm thinking, this is as close to worship as those people are ever going to get. Why do we like to go to rock concerts? Because you were wired for worship. God gave you emotions that need to be expressed. The only reason you have emotions is God has emotions. And you're made in his image. God has joy and God has sadness and God has anger and God has frustration and God has celebration. And you have all those emotions because you were created in the image of God. That's why you're not an animal. Ants don't have emotions. They have instincts. But human beings are created in the image of God, and God made you with emotions to be expressed, and you were wired for worship. Now, if you don't worship God, you're going to find an outlet to worship something. Now, why is it? Tell me the logic of this. That it's okay for me to go to a game or a concert and yell my head off and raise my hands and hoot and holler, and nobody thinks that's weird. I'm just a fan. But if I come to church and show any kind of emotion, I'm a fanatic. Tell me the logic of this. Okay, so I'm allowed to get emotional about anything except the most important thing in life. I can get emotional about a game that isn't going to matter a week from today, but I cannot get excited by the fact that my past has been forgiven, I have a purpose for living, and I have a home in heaven. I cannot get emotional about that. Come on, give me a break. Yeah. Now, they had fun. And where, by the way, where does joy come from? Well, Peter mentions it in this sermon here in Acts chapter 2. He quotes David in 2:28. He says, "You've shown me the paths that lead to life, and your presence fills me with joy." Circle paths and presence. The two things that give human beings joy is knowing your purpose and feeling God's presence. That's where lasting joy comes from. Knowing the path that leads to life, knowing your purpose in life, and feeling God's presence. God is with me. He's with me right now. Look at the next verse, Acts 2:26. This is more of Peter's Pentecost sermon. He says, "Because of this, my heart will be glad, my words will be joyful, and I will live in hope." Question. Do you think if everybody in our church lived like this, our hearts were glad, our words were joyful, and we lived in hope, would that attract other unbelievers? Oh, yeah. You wouldn't have to advertise or market anything. Let me just say something. If you're cranky and boring, don't call yourself a Christian because you're a bad advertisement for God. Because if you call yourself a Christian and you're mean-spirited, people think God's mean. He's saying, if my heart is glad and my words are joyful and I live in hope, that's going to attract unbelievers. Some of you have lost your joy and you need to get it back. And you need to pray like David, restore unto me the joy of salvation. Now, there's another element. Real Christianity, number 7, makes generous sacrifices. Real Christians and real Christianity makes generous sacrifices. The Christians of the Roman Empire era were the most generous people in the empire. In fact, they were famous for their generosity. They took care of each other. They took care of the poor. They helped each other out. They literally shared everything. Look at this next verse. Here's what the Bible says about the first church. All the believers, it's not just pastors, all the believers, that's all of you, shared everything. Not just some things. That means lawnmowers, okay? It means RVs. It means whatever. They shared everything with each other because they were family. In fact, it says they would sell their land and the things they owned and then give the money to anybody who needed it. That's pretty radical. You see how far the 21st century church is off from the first century church? Now, I've actually read books who talked about that the first Christians lived in community, and they say the first Christians practiced communism. Wrong. Absolutely wrong. Let me explain this to you. Capitalism says, in a nutshell, what's mine is mine, and I'm going to keep it. I'm going to keep it, and I'm going to protect it. What's mine is mine, and it's all mine. That's capitalism. Communism says, what's yours is mine, and I have a right to take it. And as the state, I can take it away from you, and I can redistribute it to everybody else. It's forced charity. We're going to tax it, and we're going to redistribute it. That's communism. That's socialism. Capitalism, what's mine is mine, I'm going to keep it. Communism, what's yours is mine, and it belongs to the state, and we're going to redistribute it the way we want to. Christianity says, what's mine is really God's, and I'm sure willing to share it with you. See the difference? It's voluntary. It's not taxed. It's not forced. It's done not out of law or legalism. It's done out of love. Christianity is neither capitalism nor communism. It is saying, what's mine really belongs to God. I don't really own anything. I'm here for 80 years. God's given me a little bit. I'm going to use it right now. And then it gets passed on to somebody else. So if you need it, here, let me help you out with it. Total voluntary, generous and sacrificial. Now notice they shared everything, not just money, everything. In fact, notice it says in Acts 2:46, they shared their meals. Oh, I like that one. Okay, they shared their meals with great joy and generosity. Circle joy and circle generosity. And then draw a line between the two, because generosity always produces joy. The more generous you are, the more joyful you are, and the more joy you have, the more it makes you want to be generous. Generous churches are joyful. By the way, did you know that in the New Testament, the word, when they gave at worship, when they gave the offering, the word that they gave to describe the offering is the word hilarios. Now guess what word, that's in Greek, guess what word we get from that? Yeah, hilarious. It says, when they gave the offering, these guys had a party when they gave the offering. They so loved to give, they were so generous, and they were so joyful about it, they had a party every time they took an offering. Now, let's just admit it. In most churches, when you take the offering, that's the low point in service. It's like, okay, everything's died, take the offering. You know, it's like, oh, brother, what can I think of? How soon can I get out of here? All you guys in the bleachers try to leave. I know that, you know. And oh, they're taking the offering, you know. But in the New Testament time, it says they were hilarious. Now, if the offering was hilarious, what do you think they did when they were really having fun? They loved to give. Here's my question. Do you think that if we went back to the original New Testament, real Christianity, not the fake stuff, but the real kind of Christianity that has supernatural power, and you see miracles happening, and uses everybody's language, and you speak to the people you can best speak to, and uses everybody's gifts, and women's gifts are used and valued, and men's gifts are used and valued, and little kids and elderly, young and old, everybody's gifts and talents are used. And we offer life-changing truth that free people from their habits and their hurts and their hang-ups. And we share the true gospel. And we provide loving support for each other because we're family. And we stick together as brothers and sisters. And we treat the elderly as mothers and fathers. And we care for each other. And when we get together for worship, we celebrate. We don't commiserate. We have a good time. We have a joyful party. We enjoy God's grace. And then we generously sacrifice for each other and for our church and for the kingdom of God. Do you think that if we did that, we could reach more people for Jesus? Oh, without a doubt. We'd reach more people in the next 10 years than the last 30 years combined. This is a church worth dying for. In fact, that's exactly what they did. In the New Testament church, they died for their church. They would rather go to the Colosseum and die a death with gladiators and lions than renounce their faith and their brothers and sisters in God's family. It's a church worth dying for. Now, when you have that kind of commitment, the eighth condition is this. Real Christianity creates exponential growth. Rapid, multiplying, fast, exponential growth. When you do these other seven things, the eighth is automatic. Now notice it says, people liked what they saw. So every day their number grew and added those who were being saved. When it says people liked what they saw, who's it talking about there? Unbelievers. Unbelievers looked at Christians and goes, those guys are weird, but I like what they're doing. They love each other, they're happy, they're seeing miracles, and all these things are happening in their lives. Let me go back to the very first verse we looked at. It's our charter. It's here on the screen. We sang about this. From Jerusalem, you'll go out to the whole world. You will receive power when the Holy Spirit comes on you. And then you'll be my witnesses in Jerusalem, in Judea, in Samaria, and to the ends of the earth. Do you know why this church has power? Because we take that verse seriously. And when God looks down and sees people and churches saying that they believe what I tell them to do, they do it the way I said to do it in the Bible, he puts his power. Wouldn't you like to be a part of a church like that? This is a church worth living for, and it's a church worth dying for. Father, I pray you will protect everybody this week. Protect their finances, protect their jobs, protect their marriages, protect their health, protect their minds from temptation and evil. Protect them from all the things that try to mess up their lives. May they live this week as real Christians, representing real Christianity. I ask you to bless them in the name of the Father and the Son and the Holy Spirit. Amen.
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18: Well, I hope you enjoyed the broadcast today. I love to end our time together by sharing letters from listeners because we get so many great ones. This one's from a woman named Elena. Dear Pastor Rick, I've been struggling with insomnia for many years. That's a common problem. It has inevitably affected my family, and I've been irritable. I've been short-tempered with them. I've even gone to sleep therapists in hopes of regaining at least 5 hours of continual sleep without sleeping pills that do more harm than good. But it was all unsuccessful until I started listening to Daily Hope. You know, quieting my mind, Pastor Rick, with the messages from the Bible and my desire to glorify God when I turn out the lights with the Daily Hope messages has brought me back to a stable sleeping pattern. That's amazing, Elena. That's amazing. She writes, every morning now I wake up after more than 5 to 8 hours of sleep, and I wake up saying, thank you, Lord, for another night of peaceful sleep. With full comprehension, I turn on Daily Hope again before I start my day. So she's ending her evening with Daily Hope, and she's starting her day with Daily Hope. That's pretty amazing. She said, Pastor Rick, life happens, and sometimes my insomnia problems come back. However, they're not as frequent, and they don't last as long as they used to before. So thanks for your messages of hope from God. I now function with more clarity and more spring in my step. Elena, thank you for writing. I love you, and I'm so encouraged that these messages have brought some peace to your mind. And I'm going to be praying for you this week that your nerves will be calmed, that your peace will increase, that you will be given sleep. You know, there's a verse in the Bible where it says God wants his loved ones to get their proper rest. So thank you for writing to me. And those of you who are listening, I encourage you to write me. Let me know what's going on in your life. It's one way that we can partner together. Thanks for your financial gifts. Thanks for your prayers. And thanks for your letters. God bless you all.
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12: And on this Friday, September 11th, 2026 edition of Newsmakers, the U.S. is commemorating the 25th anniversary of the 9/11 attacks that left nearly 3,000 people dead and the nation shaken. A commemoration at Ground Zero in New York City this morning was packed with a crowd that seemed bigger than past years as a number of family members brought flowers and pictures of their loved ones. Names were read of victims killed in the terror attacks, and this year included an added moment of silence for those impacted by 9/11-related illnesses. The crowd included former Presidents Biden, Obama, Bush, and Clinton, along with Vice President J.D. Vance. Other officials were at the Flight 93 National Memorial in Shanksville, Pennsylvania. And Sagar Magandhi reports President Trump and others marked the anniversary of the other attack site at the Pentagon.
19: In the Pentagon's central courtyard, the president remembered America's sense of unity and spirit after the attacks.
20: We were all New Yorkers, but we were also all Americans. We were all family.
21: Captain Lawrence D. Getzfried, United States Navy.
19: And as the names of the 184 people killed at the Pentagon were read,
20: we will never, ever forget. That's why we fight today.
19: Both he and Defense Chief Pete Hegseth drew parallels with the Iran war.
22: Our warriors have fought an Islamic theocracy that has wished us death for nearly half a century, that cheered on 9/11.
19: Sagar Magani, Washington.
12: More Americans have a more negative view of Islam than they did immediately after the attacks of 9/11. Pew Research found that 4 in 10 Americans say Muslims have a negative impact on the U.S. Over the last 25 years, that view has become stronger and more partisan. In 2002, just a quarter of Americans said Islam is more likely to promote violence than other religions. Today, more than half feel that way. Among Republicans, 3/4 say Islam promotes violence, compared to a third right after 9/11. The only clergy member allowed at Ground Zero in the months following the September 11th attacks has a message for those still grieving 25 years later. Father Brian Jordan's close friend and mentor, New York Fire Department Chaplain Father Michael Judge, died responding to the Twin Towers. He said those who believe in everlasting life will be reunited with their loved ones in heaven.
23: We have to believe and understand and love God's loveness. We're going to be reunited with them in heaven again. We're going to be reunited if you believe in the words of everlasting life.
12: A Michigan economist who survived the 9/11 attack is telling his story 25 years later. Patrick Anderson says he was in New York City for a conference and was at the Marriott Hotel at 3 World Trade Center when a plane hit the adjoining North Tower.
24: I remember sitting there and all of a sudden kind of felt a touch on my shoulder, which I interpreted as an angel telling me, you better leave now or you're not getting out.
12: Despite being advised to stay in his room, he fled. The building was crushed by the falling towers a short time later. Anderson is now a trustee with the Michigan Remembers Fund. He says it's the duty of those who survived to remember those who didn't. More news stories are available on today's podcast version of Newsmakers at kcisradio.com. And that's Newsmakers for this Friday, September 11th, 2026 edition. I'm Keith Black.
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12: In our KCIS Seattle area forecast, clouds tonight, cloudy tomorrow with a chance of rain tomorrow night, increasing overnight. Cloudy Sunday morning with rain likely, then mostly cloudy with a chance of rain in the afternoon, a slight chance of rain in the evening, and mostly cloudy Monday morning becoming mostly sunny. Our lows tonight in the 50s, highs tomorrow the 60s to lower 70s, in the 60s Sunday, and near 70 on Monday.
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0: I have a friend, Summer Butler, who says it like this. 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It's our job for them to lead them in such a way that they call God Father. That became the thrust of my bonus parenting.
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1: Got Cheryl Shoemake back in the studio. We're going to dive back into her story and her ministry, and you're going to love it, and it's going to be a good day.
0: I'm a born and reared Detroiter. I went to Eastern Michigan University, met my former husband there, was married to him for about 17 years. I got saved, began following hard after Jesus, and really believed that this was God's will, that we would go ahead and get married. About 6 years into that marriage, we had my daughter. Unfortunately, that marriage ended in divorce. Very, very hard time, but I say now that I would do it again for how I learned God. I learned him as father, as friend, as provider, as husband, in a way that I didn't know before.
1: Now, your daughter was 10?
0: She was 10 at the time.
1: Because I went through it when I was 7.
0: Did you?
1: We never talked. Never was a conversation with me. I mean, later when I was probably 19, 20, I'm like, Mom, can we talk about the divorce? But my dad comes to visit, sitting across in our little one.
2: And you didn't know your dad well at all.
1: I mean, I saw him 4 or 5 times a year. He lived in Florida. I was in Ohio. Long story. But so he comes to visit us and he's sitting across the family room, which was as big as this table. Our entire apartment was just this tiny little thing. And Ann says, hey, and his name's Dave. Hey, Dave, we want to hear your side of the divorce. No. We don't talk about that. My dad has never talked about this. And I mean, he is going to be so mad. Oh, my goodness.
2: He gave me a look like, don't ever. We don't do this in our family.
1: And
2: like,
1: my dad just looks across and he goes, nobody's ever asked.
0: Wow.
1: And then he told us. And I heard a whole nother story I'd never heard my whole life.
0: Yeah.
1: It was very helpful and healing. But I mean, just that was like, man, this is something you need to be talking to your teenager or your 10-year-old or your 8-year-old. If they're old enough to process, if they're not 3 or 4, but if they're old enough, as Cheryl, a mom or a dad, you've got to be in their life to help them walk through that, right?
2: Yeah. What were some of the things you asked your daughter or you said to your daughter during that time?
0: Well, what I asked her a lot was, okay, how are you feeling about this? Tell me, what did that look like to you? What did that feel like to you? What I found out at, she's now 33, what I have discovered over the years is that she noticed a lot more than what I gave her credit for. She was telling me things.
2: Really?
0: Yeah, about her father's personality, about some things that she noticed in the marriage. And I was, you saw that? She was like, Mom, I live there. Yes, I saw all of that. And now she had the language to articulate that. Yeah. So I think what talking to kids can do is it can give them the language to articulate these very big emotions that they're feeling and they don't know how to categorize, right? So I would ask her to tell me about your emotions around this. I also, when she spent time, because it was very difficult because she would go and spend time and she was spending time with someone that she believed had broke up her parents' marriage, right? So she was having
4: it
0: was very hard.
1: Yeah.
0: So I would ask her, and I'm not saying this is the best thing to do, but I would ask, what's good? What was good? And that was how, even if she only could come up with, well, she can cook. I was like, great. You have good food to eat when you're there,
4: and
0: right?
4: Inside you're thinking, oh, I didn't want her to do anything good. Sorry, that would just be me.
1: My mom never said that.
4: Your mom never said anything
1: She never
4: bad.
1: Said anything negative about my dad.
0: Yeah.
1: But she never said, because my dad remarried.
0: Okay.
1: And I go down and see him and my stepmom, and she never said, what's great about his new wife.
0: Yeah.
1: I mean, she wasn't negative. She was never negative about either one of them.
0: No.
1: She didn't do it. You went next level.
4: That's next level. That's next just, level.
1: That's funny. You went next level. And you know, Ann mentioned discipleship. I thought, you know, we can start another show, but I said we just keep going. That's a passion of yours.
0: Absolutely.
1: Explain that, because there's stepmom sanity, there's discipleship, it's all woven together.
4: Spoken all over the country, maybe the world on this.
1: Yeah.
0: You know, I don't separate discipleship.

0: discipling really is helping people know God. And we all have that responsibility. The Bible tells us in, I think it's 2 Corinthians 5, everything is from God who has reconciled us to himself through Jesus Christ. And we've all been given the ministry of reconciliation, meaning that we all have the responsibility to know God and then make him known. And that's all discipleship is to connect this person over here with God, and the Holy Spirit will do the job of formation and transformation as well, right? We get to roll up in their lives in very unique and fun ways. So when I first got saved, that's what I was told to do. And the first thing that we did is we ran out to the Indy 500. So here I am, newly saved. We're at the Indy 500. It's a huge party. Everybody, it's like Mardi Gras, but with executives, right? They're just out there partying and drinking. And I'm trying to give the gospel to different people. And
1: I've got to hear, like, give us the whole, like, what'd you say coming up to them?
0: Okay, so I'm new at this, right?
1: I know,
0: I'm like brand new.
1: I know this too with crew. Like, we would go door to door when we go to a Christmas conference.
0: Yes, I would go up to these people that are partying, drinking, and doing all the things, and like, excuse me, do you know the Lord Jesus as your Savior? Like, brand new. I heard so many rude comments, and a couple of people that kindly listened, but for the most part, I mean, I got a crash course in what not to do, honestly. But at some point, this is the moment I think that discipleship became a passion for me. I was standing on the corner and I was watching everyone. It was almost like the world went into slow motion, and they were dancing and jumping and singing, and just revelry was going on. And I started weeping because I could feel God's compassion for them. And I kept saying, they don't know. Like, they really don't know the disease that they have been diagnosed with, the sin, and they don't know that the remedy is available, that death is the outcome of sin, but that life has been made available to them. I was overwhelmed by the love of God to such an extent that I just wept. Someone thought I was afraid, but the person who led me to the Lord, she looked at me, she said, oh no, she's not afraid. And I prayed that day on that street corner, Lord, please don't let me ever lose your love for the lost. And I can't say that I have cultivated this. I have just surrendered to the cultivation of the Holy Spirit. I know that I will never look into the eyes of somebody whom God does not love or for whom Christ didn't die, despite what's going on in their life, despite how they may be acting towards me. I just know that God loves them, even if they come from Ohio, and Christ died for them. And my primary job is to communicate that, to give the opportunity, at least. God does. He owns his outcome. My job is obedience.
2: And you were a college student then, right?
0: I was a college student. I was 17, 18 years old, something like that.
2: So have you never lost that?
0: Because
2: a lot of people
0: that.
2: Have the fire in college, and then you see them 10, 20 years later, they're not even cold, they're cynical. They've gone on a really dark journey, and you're as hot for Christ now as you were.
0: There have been ebbs and flows, but like right after I got married, we came back from our honeymoon and I went right into ministry, youth ministry, phone ministry. Our church had just started a television ministry, so I'm praying on the phone. So I had all of these opportunities to stay stoked, right?
2: Yeah.
0: But eventually that stopped, and no, it waned. It absolutely waned because I wasn't in it every day. I'm in life. I am going through my own issues and trying to figure all of that out. And honestly, I can distinctly remember a 6-month period where I did not like people at all. I didn't want to be bothered. Don't talk to me. Don't call me. No, I'm not praying with you. I mean, that's how I just didn't want to be bothered with people. But at some point I realized, okay, God, if you love them and I don't, then my problem is love right now. And I need you to smear again my heart with your love so that I fall in love with you primarily and fall in love again. I just lost my first love, right? I fall in love again with people. Life had beat it out.
1: That's a good litmus test of how we feel about people. I love that you're saying all
0: that. You know, the scripture tells us in Luke to guard your heart lest drunkenness, debauchery, or the cares of life.
1: Yeah.
0: I love that Jesus put the cares of life in the same category as debauchery and drunkenness. It's not the same, like it doesn't

0: have the same moral impact, but it does have the same impact on our lives in that it draws us away from God. It draws us away from fervency and from zeal. One of the things that I pray on a consistent basis is, God, purify my devotion. Help me to love you more and without agenda, just to love you, just to know you,
1: just to
0: be with you. Because I know out of that, you know, the scripture also tells us that we, as you know, with unveiled faces, as looking into a mirror, behold the glory of the Lord, are being changed into that same glory. That as I behold him, I will become like him. His heart will be developed in me. So by purifying my devotion, by purifying my love for him, the natural outpost of that is discipleship. The natural outpost of that is evangelism, is prayer for revival, is all the things that we're talking about right now.
1: And I'm just going to say it, because we've been in the church world and ministry world for 46 years. You can do ministry with a heart that's not on fire for Jesus.
0: Yes, you can.
1: And we just do it out of our flesh. We've done it for years. We know how to do it. But I think it's really important.
2: I mean, we're not sitting there saying we're doing it right now.
1: No. I'm saying every single person can do that.
2: Yeah. Mm-hmm.
1: But you do not have the impact, the joy, if you're not connected to the
2: vine. But I don't think
1: vine.
2: You can love first.
1: Me neither.
2: Before being loved. And I know you've written about
0: that. Yes, yes.
2: I don't think that's possible.
0: I don't think so either.
2: Supernatural spirit empowered ability. When somebody is hard to love, or they're not loving you back. So explain that.
0: Yeah, well, first of all, let's just say this. Again, we talked about the scripture, it's the love of God that's shed abroad in our heart by the Holy Spirit. And that is not just God shedding his love so that we can share it, but it is first him letting us know how loved we are. Paul said, I would that you would know the height and depth and breadth and width of God's great love for you. When I know that I am loved, that I am secure in my identity in Christ, I am not looking to other people as props in my life to help my ego, to bolster me. They're not projects anymore. They become people to love.
1: You're not doing it for identity. You're doing it out of identity.
0: From identity, right? Like the Bible tells us, it's like Colossians 3. Paul starts that portion of scripture with, since then you've been raised with Christ. Like there's an assumption of truth here. Since you've been raised with Christ, then he goes on the rest of that and says, live like it. And part of that living like it is putting on Christ, is loving others, you know, humble. So I'm not fighting for life. I have life. I'm not fighting for identity, as you said, and I am living from identity. I'm not fighting for position. I'm already seated with Christ. Yeah. So I don't have to compete with you. I don't have to compare myself to you. I don't have to use you to make myself feel better. I can simply owe you nothing but to love you. That's it, because I'm already loved. I'm already wanted. I'm already valued. I'm already chosen, beloved, and holy. I'm already that. If we can believe that. But first we have to believe that God is, right?
2: Yeah.
0: I mean, honestly, like if I don't believe that God is infinitely holy and exceedingly good, then I won't believe anything that he has to say.
1: Yeah.
0: So if I can believe that God is true, then I can believe that what he says about me is true. And then that frees me from, no matter what's going on in my life. Again, we're not talking about spiritual bypassing.
1: Right.
0: No matter what's going on in my life, I can then love. I can forgive. I can look at this person in front of me that's acting really ugly and say, Jesus loves you too. And Lord, help me. Help me to express that right now in this moment. I can put up healthy boundaries, because sometimes loving a person is, okay, I need to separate myself from you, because if I stay in your presence, I'm going to act ugly too. Sometimes it's putting up healthy boundaries. Whatever it is, I can do that because I am loved.
1: Yeah, that's so good.
2: Now, how do you do that as you walk into a step family situation? I know that's your world in terms of step family sanity.
1: And history. Yeah.
2: And then, you know, choosing to love before they're loving you back. That can be a step family experience. How do you manage and navigate that? Because I know you help people do that.
0: Yeah, you manage it carefully. Mm. And you manage it prayerfully. And you manage it honestly. There are times when it is hard. Mm. When I fall into expecting reciprocity. Mm. So that's an invitation from the Holy Spirit for me to then run back to him and say, okay, I did this with the wrong motives. Can you help me do it with the right motives again? It is also understanding what my job is, which pulls me back to discipleship. I have a friend, Summer Butler, who says it like this. God told her that her job was not for her sons, her bonus sons, to call her mother, but for them through her to call him father.
1: Oh, that's so good. Say it one more time.
0: It's not our job as bonus parents for our kids to call us mom or dad. It's our job for them to lead them in such a way that they call God father. That became the thrust of my bonus parenting. So that allowed me to be able to come along mom, and not as a threat, but as, or not as somebody trying to take your place or trying to fight for my place, but as someone who's going to support you in your parenting. It allowed me to come alongside my husband and support him in his parenting. It allowed me to give space to my bonus children for them to lead the relationship and not try to push in and be this accepted, wonderful, cape on my back, you know, super stepmom. It allowed me to put the cape down and just be and know that I was enough because God had set me in this family, right? Interestingly enough, that without all of the pushing and shoving and vying for position, my place was found, even in the difficulties. My bonus daughter is getting married and I'm planning the bridal shower with the support of her mom.
1: Wow.
0: My bonus son, you know, one of the first gifts I got from him was a cup. I love mom, right? Those weren't things that I asked, and they call me Cheryl. Those weren't things that I asked for. Those were things that God allowed to happen just because I loved freely, not easily, but freely.
1: Good. Yeah. That's so good.
2: So how many kids you have now?
0: We have four. We have, our oldest is actually Jonathan's bonus daughter from his first marriage. Do not tell her she's not mine. She will cut you. She will cut you. Then the next one down is my bio daughter, Kayla. And then we have Jonathan's bio daughter who's getting married. And then we have our bio son who was the youngest, Jonathan's bio son, I should say, who was the youngest. So we have four and I have a grandson.
1: Wow. Yes. So fun.
0: Isn't it? Nobody told me. Grandkids are like God's reward for putting up with teenagers. That's what I say. I love this kid like nobody's business.
1: Yeah, so fun.
0: He knows it. He knows it. My husband knows it. Everybody knows it. He can have whatever he wants from grandma. He can. Which is another thing. Like, I am not his biological grandma, but I'm grandma.
1: Yeah, yeah.
0: And his biological grandma is Sugar. That's what he calls her. And when they were out one day, it's so funny. They were out one day. They asked him, oh, is this your grandmother? And he said, oh, no, this is my Sugar. My grandma's at home. So, I mean, you know, so I love cute. It. They don't know. He's so cute. He's so adorable.
1: How when we're done, I'll show
0: you. He's four. Yeah. So he's at a great
1: age. That's such a fun age.
0: It is a fun age.
1: Well, I think our listeners are going to be excited because they're going to hear more from Cheryl.
2: Yeah. Are you excited?
0: I'm excited too. Thank you so much for the opportunity. I'm excited for who, I don't know who's going to be in front of me. I'm excited to have those conversations.
2: We never do either.
0: Oh, okay. I don't feel bad.
2: They're always great. I mean, everybody that comes in here is brought by God.
0: Yeah.
2: There's a sovereign God who's sort of orchestrated that moment. Mm-hmm. And you never know how that guest and that conversation is going to literally change the course of somebody's life and legacy.
0: Yeah. Right.
2: It's powerful to think we sit in here and we talk and God's spirit goes, I'm going to use that in ways and hopefully we hear back. I mean,
1: and for those of you,
2: email us and let us know. Yeah, but
1: for those of you that didn't hear the episode before, go back and listen to that one. But Cheryl's going to be coming in and as Dave's having a knee replacement surgery.
2: I'll be laying on a couch.
1: Yes.
2: While you're doing this work.
0: I'll be working.
1: Pray for me.
2: You'll be working.
0: I will be praying for you.
1: Yes, thank you. Dave will be great.
2: The last time I had back surgery years ago, and I found out later as I came home and laid on the couch and said, hey, I'm going to do everything the doc said. I'm just going to lay here. I'm not supposed to twist. I heard later that my wonderful wife and my son went in the bathroom the next room and started laughing out loud.
1: Because he was trying, he's like, you know, he's so, it was not nice of me, but he's like, oh, I can't, like, you guys, you need to. And instead of, we didn't say anything negative. Mm-hmm. We just both ran to the other part of the house and we laughed.
2: And
0: because isn't it funny when the one that's large and in charge has to, yeah. I get it. I might have been laughing with you. I'm just saying.
1: See, so. that's why I need prayer, because I'm not always empathetic when it comes to that.
2: You can edit that part out that they're laughing at me and with me, because I'm not going to be a happy camper for a few weeks.
1: I don't know.
2: We'll see how this knee goes, but I'll be probably an inch taller when I get out because my leg will straighten out again.
1: Maybe.
0: That's great.
1: Cheryl, I think that our guests and our listeners are going to love having you host some, and I think it'll be really fun for them. You've got a really cool walk with Jesus that would inspire so many.
0: He's really cool. He's just good, right? And it's fun to just be in an adventure with him, right?
1: Hey, and again, Cheryl's book is called Waiting to Be Wanted, A Stepmom's Guide to Loving Before Being Loved. I think you would love to get this book since we're talking about love.
2: Yeah, just go to familylifetoday.com and click on the link in the show notes.
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1: Hey, Cheryl, I'm just thinking of, there's probably a lot of listeners that have gone through some of the same things or just need encouragement. We've talked about a lot of things with you the last few days. Talked about your story of going through divorce, being a single mom, getting remarried, and then this whole discipleship idea and loving people. And man, I know that some listeners are, they're in the valley. And they could really use somebody to encourage them and lift them up in prayer. So would you pray for them?
0: Well, Father, in the matchless name of our Lord and Savior, we come before you, and we do not take it lightly that we can. It's such a privilege and an honor to be named by your name, to belong to your family, to know you, and to stand before your throne on behalf of those who are listening, who are struggling. Lord, your word says that you're close to the brokenhearted, so I thank you for being near, that those who are struggling are not struggling alone. They're not struggling unseen. They're not struggling unheard. You are a God who has provided a Savior who empathizes with every feeling of infirmity that we go through. So I thank you that not only are you with them, but you know them. You know the struggle. Remind them that you are with them. Strengthen them. Lord God, bring people alongside to encourage them when they don't know how to articulate. I thank you, Holy Spirit, for praying what they can't articulate. And I thank you for all of the prayers being heard and answered. Thank you, God, that though they are in the valley, you're with them and the best is yet to come. Father, thank you that you're in the rhythm of all of our life, Lord God, through the ebbs and the flows. Thank you, Lord God, that you are with their children. I just know that there are so many moms and dads that are out there right now who are hurting for their children and feel incapable of alleviating pain, but you are the God who transforms hearts, who alleviates pain, who wastes absolutely nothing, Lord God. So I thank you for bringing beauty out of the ashes, for bringing great joy out of mourning, Lord God, and dancing, Lord God, and giving the oil of gladness. We just rejoice in the anticipation of you working in their lives, Lord God, and bringing healing, Father. And I thank you for that now. In Jesus' name, amen.
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9: USA Radio News. I'm Anthony Lucero. Commercial shipping through the Strait of Hormuz has fallen to just 7 vessel transits a day. The dramatic decline comes as Iran attacks shipping and the U.S. maintains pressure on the strategic waterway. President Trump praised the U.S. military at a Pentagon memorial service today, marking 25 years since the 9/11 attacks that killed 2,977 innocent people.
10: For 25 years, our best and bravest have kept America safe. And today we salute every member of the United States military who served in the war on terror. It is a war on sick, horrible terror.
9: Secretary of War Pete Hegseth, General Dan Kane, and former Secretary of State Condoleezza Rice were also in attendance.
11: At the closing bell, the Dow Jones Industrial Average gained 509 points. The S&P 500 rose 65 points. The NASDAQ climbed 251 points. I'm Levon Putney.
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12: In our KCIS Seattle area forecast, clouds tonight, cloudy tomorrow with a chance of rain tomorrow night, increasing overnight. Cloudy Sunday morning with rain likely, then mostly cloudy with a chance of rain in the afternoon, a slight chance of rain in the evening, and mostly cloudy Monday morning becoming mostly sunny. Our lows tonight in the 50s, highs tomorrow the 60s to lower 70s, in the 60s Sunday, and near 70 on Monday.
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16: 25 years ago today, terrorists from the Islamic extremist group Al-Qaeda hijacked 4 commercial airplanes and crashed them into high-value American targets, including the Pentagon in Washington, D.C., and the Twin Towers located at the World Trade Center in New York City. As you may remember, one valiant group of passengers on hijacked Flight 93 heard about the other attacks, realized their jet would become a weapon, and fought back, and they stormed the cockpit and their plane crashed in an open field in western Pennsylvania. All 44 people on board died. Today, we're going back to New York City to share the story of one man who started running for his life like any of us would when the first tower collapsed.
17: But the Lord stopped me in my tracks because all I could hear is that blanket of debris suffocated all noise except for the cries and the screams of people in the darkness. Help me. I'm hurt. Help me. I can't see.
16: Thanks for joining us for this very special 9/11 edition of Focus on the Family with Jim Daly. I'm John Fuller.
15: Hey John, we certainly have a hero's tale to share with everyone today. Our guest is Darren Kinder, a former Secret Service agent who served under five U.S. presidents. After 25 years in the Secret Service, Darren stepped away to become an author and speaker, founding an organization called Fierce Faith. Darren and his wife Heather live in Dallas and have four sons.
16: Here now is Darren Kinder speaking at a men's event at Peace Lutheran Church in Grand Island, Nebraska on Focus on the Family with Jim Daly.
17: I was in New York City. I was assigned to New York City in the New York field office. At that time, it was the largest field office in the country. We were in 7 World Trade Center. It's the third tallest building of the complex. 7 World Trade Center was about 50 or so floors. It was directly across the street from Tower 1. That's the North Tower. Okay, now, everyone knows Tower 1 and Tower 2. The big ones that dominated the complex and later came down that day. 7 World Trade Center, little known, about 5 o'clock or so in the afternoon, is the third and last building that collapsed on that day due to fire. Okay, it caught fire and the firefighters couldn't get to it. And that was my office building. So I was in the gym and I was just getting dressed. I just finished exercising, whatever. And I was putting on a clean suit, okay? Contrary to popular belief, Secret Service agents do not often wear suits. We hate it, in fact. Okay, we're not FBI agents, my goodness. Had to do it, couldn't stop myself. But we had a big meeting that day, a big planning meeting for this huge event that was coming in a couple weeks to New York City. So we're all putting on our suits. And at that point, I felt a rumble, felt a little bit of shake, felt the lights flicker a little bit, thought nothing of it, continued to get dressed, and then we're being told to evacuate. Didn't know why, so I ran up one flight of stairs to my desk. Went to my desk, I grabbed every piece of equipment that I would not need that day, and I proceeded to leave every piece of equipment at my desk that I would need that day. But I was a young and dumb agent, okay? I was only about a year and a half on, about 26, 27 years old. You're gonna see that theme a lot here today, young and dumb, okay? But we evacuate out and we get to the, we're out on the street, and I'm looking here at the World Trade Center, I'm looking at it burn. Just one plane had hit at this point, and I was angry. Because I knew that wasn't an accident. Student of history, I knew 1993, Islamic radical terrorists had already tried to destroy the World Trade Center, and I knew that they promised to try again. Just didn't think I'd be there. And so we're looking at it, and we didn't know what to do. And so somebody says, hey, let's go grab our first aid trauma kits, these huge trauma kits that we have for work. Let's go grab some of them, because all the ambulances are marshaling over there. We'll just take our stuff over there, and we'll start doing first aid training. Okay? Simple, right, guys? I can do that. I was trained in that. I can do that. Nothing crazy. Just standard first aid, first responder training. So I want to leave you this little nugget right now. And that little nugget would be this. Hey guys, sometimes the answer to the problem is just do the next thing. You hear me? You don't have to have the big answer. You don't have to know how it's all going to play out. You don't have to be a genius. Sometimes addressing a problem, addressing pain, addressing suffering is simply doing the simple thing that's in front of you. And you're going to see that throughout my story here, my experience. And what I would love to see is for you to apply that to your daily walk. Do the next thing. The next thing for the rest is grab some stupid first aid kits and start helping people. That's what we started doing, right? I'm working on this woman's arm. It was badly burned. Just working on her arm, focused. Smash. I don't know what happened, but a massive explosion just erupted ahead of me, above me. What just happened, clearly? The second plane just hit the second tower. And I'm going to say 70, 80 yards from the base of that tower. Maybe a football field. Crazy close. And if you remember, the second plane came in lower than the first. That's why the second tower was the first one to collapse that day, right? Remember that? I didn't see a plane. I didn't hear a plane because I was just so focused on what I was doing. All I know is now that chunks of metal and rock and steel and jet fuel that's burning is falling all around us. And we just all scattered like ants. And so I find shelter underneath this little portico, and I'm with two other agents, John and Tom. And Tom says, hey, we need to go. We should go across into the World Trade Center, into the lobby, and help people get out. Cool, check. Let's do that. What's that called? That's called doing the next thing. That's all we did. Ran across the street, played Frogger, got across the street, and we get into the lobby. We found a stairwell that was a steady stream of people that were evacuating out. It was an orderly evacuation. We found that. We started going up, and they're coming down. Okay? That's what we're doing. Now, let me be clear. I didn't have the full picture of what was going on here. Let me be very honest. I did not know that two 737s had just slammed into these buildings. Had I known that, I might not have been doing what I did. So we need to understand that and keep that in perspective, okay? We're going up, they're coming down. We get to about to the 10th floor, and there's a woman in the corner, slumped over. She was spent. She was overweight. She was physically, you could tell, she could not evacuate herself anymore down the steps. What are we going to do, guys? Let's go do the next thing. And there's a steady stream of people just going by her, not even looking at her. Stop. Take a breath. Look at the problem in the eye and do something about it. And so I said, hey, I told the two guys I was with, you guys keep going. Find somebody else. I'm going to grab her, take her down. That's what we did. They kept going. I picked her up. We got about two steps. I think about two steps. I took her by myself, and I quickly realized this was a two-man job, right? And I literally grabbed another random dude by the collar and said, hey, you're helping me. And you know what? He snapped out of it. He's like, oh my gosh, of course I am, right? All he needed was one man with a little bit of vision and a little bit of compassion to bring him along. And so we carried her down the steps. We handed her off to a team of paramedics that was at the bottom. And then I decided I needed to go back up. I get up to about the 30th floor. And the door was open on this floor, so I said, oh, maybe somebody's in there. So I pop my head through the door. I look down the hall, and I see something, man, I'll never forget. Gives me goosebumps right now. I see the men, the hallway lined up with New York City firefighters. Beaten and bloodied, and their face was dark with soot and everything. Like, they had been in a fight. And these men had answered the bell. Man, and I said to them... kind of funny now. I said, hey, any y'all seen two Secret Service agents running around? And actually, they're like, yeah, we did, actually. I was like, oh my, are you kidding? Which way did they go? They said, I have no idea. All right, so I had a decision to make, right? I had no way to communicate with them. What am I going to do? I decided I was going back down. Going to hike the 30 floors back. The towers, by the way, I think were 110 levels each. I said, I'm going back down. And so as I'm walking through that doorway to go down to the stairwell, I'll hear words I'll never forget. I hear their fire commander say this, boys, grab your gear, we're going back up. Grab your gear, we're going back up. Ding, time to answer the bell. Now here's what makes those men so special. Here's what makes them better than me. They knew the situation. I was ignorant of the totality of it. They knew exactly what they were going into, and they went up anyway. God bless them. I will forever do everything I can to honor and respect the men and women of the fire department, the first responders and law enforcement that day who die. I have no way of knowing. I can only assume those men are part of the 343 New York City firefighters who died that day. Men who answered the call, who ran to the guns, knowing the circumstances, and they answered the bell anyways. What's my excuse? What's your excuse? Right? Powerful men. But I was going back down. I get to the lobby. I said, do you know what? I said to myself, I said, self, you know what a good idea? A good idea would be to call your wife right now. Why not? And so I saw a bank of payphones. You guys remember those? Remember those guys? If you're under the age of 20, Google that. Or ask the, not right now, it's rude, but, or ask the man next, ask the guy with the beard next to you, what's a payphone, daddy? All right, anyway, I had a payphone. I called my wife. I called her collect. Yeah, again, Google that. I speak to high school kids sometimes and they're like, what is he talking about? I called her collect and I said, hey, I'm in the lobby of the World Trade Center. I'm helping people get out. I am okay. I love you. I love you too. Goodbye. Now, she doesn't know that the second I hung up that phone, I decided to go outside the complex and look for my guys, look for another group of my guys. All she knows is that 13 minutes later, and I know from the phone records, the collect call, 13 minutes later, she's watching on live TV the tower collapse. And the last thing I told her was I'm in the lobby of the World Trade Center. In that 13 minutes, she had called my parents and her parents, my brother and her brother, all of our friends, and they all watched me die on live TV. But I wasn't in there, was I? I was standing about mid-block near church in Vesey Street talking to a police officer, and I heard a high-pitched metal-on-metal screeching sound. I said, what is that? I turn up and I look. And I look at the top of Tower 2, which I'm about, again, maybe 80 yards to the base of. That's called danger close, guys. I see the top of Tower 2 buckle and start to collapse. The first thought in my mind was, I'm dead. Second thought in my mind, which now I now attribute to the Holy Spirit, was run. I'm a man who listens to the Holy Spirit. And I ran. I ran fast. I used to be fast. But I wasn't fast enough, right? So as I'm running, I hear the pancaking floors, one on top of each other, each one getting louder, each one getting closer, death literally falling from the sky, large chunks of debris falling all around me just as that cloud was about to take me. Now, in those seconds, these are all seconds, I see a fire truck that I should slide under. I'm going to get under for cover. I take a step in that direction, and I kept going straight. And then as I'm rounding a corner, there's a coffee cart and a donut cart. This is about 20 feet from the fire truck. I'm like, I should get under there for cover. I think about it, and then I keep going. And then moments later, as that debris is falling all around me, just day became night. That beautiful, clear, blue September day became night. My eyes, my nose, everything was filled with cold, pulverized concrete and dust and debris. And I'm still running because stuff is still falling. It sounded like cars falling out of the sky, guys. Crazy.
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17: Within a few seconds later, I'm out of the danger zone. There's nothing falling around me, so I start to walk. And I see, praise God, I see the sunlight out of the corner of my left eye. I'm like, sweet, I am out of here. I'm going to go to the light. And so I walked across the street. I realized I'm looking north up of a very narrow alley. And at the end of that other alley is sunlight. Go out, right? But the Lord stopped me in my tracks, because all I could hear is that blanket of debris suffocated all noise except for the cries and the screams of people in the darkness. Help me. I'm hurt. Help me. I can't see. What are you going to do? And do the next thing. Answer the bell. And I just stood. Didn't know what I was doing. I just stood in the mouth of that alley, and I yelled at the top of my voice, follow the sound of my voice. Follow the sound of my voice. There's light this way. Come to the light. Come to the light. Follow the light, brothers. You see where I'm going. I wasn't thinking it at the time, but do you see this is the beautiful spiritual illustration that this is? And as they made their way to me, I would shoot them up the alley, go to the light, go to the light. I don't know, 10, 12, maybe 15 people made their way to me in that time. Eventually, I turn around. I see there's no more dark, there's no more light. I'm like, oh, what am I going to do now? A lot of crazy stuff happens. I'll skip through some of it. In between the two collapses of the towers, I picked up a woman whose femur was sticking out of her leg. A man brought a shopping cart to me. We put her in our shopping cart and took her to an ambulance. Just crazy, right? I saw a man stagger across the street and just get creamed by a by an ambulance that was trying to get to the scene quickly. Just madness. I don't know. I don't remember making the decision. Again, young and dumb. But I'm on the same corner, basically, of the same intersection where I was before. And I heard a high-pitched metal-on-metal screeching sound. And I said, no. I've heard that. I don't need to stop and look. I'm gone. And just seconds after I started running, I heard it again. Pancaking of the floors. And now I hear that freight train coming to get me, right? And I take a right, and I throw my shoulder into a revolving door. I land on my back. I'm in the middle of a bank, apparently, right as that cloud goes by. I'm breathing heavy. I'm looking up at the ceiling of this bank, and I hear someone say my last name. Kinder? What are you doing here? My guys. Right? Can you imagine the relief? I rolled over, I looked, and saw two dudes that I work with. Two colleagues of mine, two different guys. Wind in my sails, guys. Wind in my sails. Got up, dusted myself off. We came up with a plan. We waited 10 minutes for that cloud to dissipate, and then we created a search party, and we went out back into that intersection. My whole experience happens in this one intersection of Church and Vesey Street, and we started looking for people to help. Unfortunately, all we found were bodies. That's just the truth. The Lord put me always on my knees in that intersection. I looked across the intersection at that fire truck. Remember that fire truck I was going to get under? Boom, completely obliterated, flat on the ground. The wheels were bent out. Then I turned the corner. I looked for that little coffee cart I was going to try to get under. Couldn't find it. There was so much destruction. In that intersection was one fire truck. And this is if it wasn't such an awful circumstance, it could be kind of funny, the image. Just think about it. There's one fire truck in the intersection that's not damaged. I have no idea how. And one of the knuckleheads I was with said, hey, we would do pretty good here if we could get the water coming out of that hose and start putting out all these fires around us. Because everything was on fire, guys. Gas tanks are popping off. Police cars burning up. There's office paper everywhere. It's all on fire. We don't know anything about fire hoses and fire trucks. Force multiplier, right? The other guy, the third guy, says, well, I was a volunteer firefighter in high school. I bet I could remember. I said, okay, I'll hold this. You guys, yeah. Next thing, I'm serious. Within a minute, water's coming out of this hose. And they come join me. It's not as easy as it looks. There's any firefighters in here. They come join me. And for the next, it felt like an hour. I bet it was 20, 25 minutes. I don't know. We just dominated that intersection, putting out car fires. That's all we did. What's that called? Just doing the next thing. We weren't solving the world's problems, but we were bringing a little relief to that little sphere of our life, together with brothers. That's what we need to do. Now, people say, man, weren't you afraid? Weren't you terrified? Of course I was. Of course I was. How'd you do this? You're so brave and everything. Well, number one, did I mention young and dumb? And number two, you know what? I have found, and the Lord really revealed it to me that day, I have found the secret to fear. Love is greater than fear, period. Jesus is where fear goes to die. Amen. All the other, we're sitting there fighting fires, and then I looked around, and there were like professional firefighters everywhere now. Like they had finally made their way to the scene. From all over the city, the ones that were there initially were gone, right? And I'm like, ooh, guys, I think we're in the way. So we kind of shrunk back and we did some other things. But at the end of the day, we found out all of our office had relocated. They had been moved 3 times because all of our relocation points kept getting destroyed. So we found about 30 blocks north, we heard, okay, let's go right on the Hudson River. And so we got in one guy's car. We had picked up another agent at this point, so there's 4 of us. We get there. Walk in, get some basic medical attention, right? Oxygen, they flushing everything out and everything, and cuts and bruises, whatever. Fast forward through a few things, quick little debrief, and then I end up getting on a police boat and riding a police boat back to Hoboken, New Jersey, right across the river. You walked out of my apartment and walked 2 blocks to the river, you can see the World Trade Center. That's where I lived. I ride a police boat across. the great exodus from Manhattan Island that day. Most of it was done by boat. And I get across, and I lost my keys at some point. And so I walk through town a little bit, and people are looking at me like I'm a zombie. And I walk up the flights of steps, and I knock on the door, and my wife opens the door. Whew. You talk about an embrace. Let me go back in the story that I skipped on purpose. When we got up to the rendezvous point, we go in there, and I go in there, and we look awful. We look destroyed, right? And on one side, there's guys like me, they look like me. They look all torn up and beat up, and we're giving each other a nod, thumbs up, hey brother, all this kind of stuff, right? And then I looked, and I'll never forget it. I looked on the other side of the room, and I saw another group of coworkers, people that I served with, people that I've worked with, in clean suits, shiny shoes, perfect hair. And they're looking across at this group, and I can tell they're looking at us going, where have you been? Right? And we're looking across at that group, and what are we thinking? Same question. Where have you been? You can answer the bell or you cannot answer the bell. But I decided that night, men, that I was not going to die in a clean suit. I decided that night when my days are done and my number's punched, boom. And we don't know when that's coming, by the way, again, on the house, free tip. I decided I wasn't punching out of this world in a clean suit. So there's my third challenge for you guys, if it's not up there already. Get your suit dirty. Find the valiant purpose that you were made for. Find the problem that you were made and created to address. Because trust me, you were. Getting your suit dirty is walking in the good works that God has placed before you beforehand. Each one of you are designed with unique skills, abilities, and talents to address a problem in this world. I want you to get your suit dirty doing it. You ain't here by accident. You are born, men in this room, you are born for this time, for this place, for action right now. Because he has a purpose for you. And there's no safer place to be. God's will is your purpose. I just want you to get your suit dirty doing it. It starts by being the man standing in the alley, pointing people to Jesus. We do it by being driven not by fear, but by love. And we spend the rest of our days getting our suit dirty.
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18: Wow, I mean, what an awesome illustration of how men of God should behave in a crisis by getting their suits dirty, as Darren said. And women, too. I know there are capable women in Secret Service as well. We all can be God's hands and feet in our troubled world today. And boy, does the world need us. And I hope Darren's message has inspired you to look for opportunities to be that kind of help. I should note that Darren earned the Secret Service Medal of Valor for his actions on 9/11. A day when nearly 3,000 people died, including over 400 first responders, 350 of which were New York City firefighters. God bless them and their families. I can't imagine the tremendous vacuum those deaths left in that community. And in the 25 years since 9/11, more than 4,000 people have died from cancer and respiratory issues due to toxic exposure that occurred after the event. Mostly at Ground Zero. And of course, the events of 9/11 led directly to the global war on terror and the invasion of Afghanistan in October 2001. So we also want to thank all of our military families for their service, sometimes making that ultimate sacrifice in the brutal years that followed. And if you need to talk to someone about this topic, maybe you've lost a loved one, please give us a call. We have a great team of caring Christian counselors who would be honored to call you back and listen to your story and provide help. I'd also recommend that you get a copy of Darren Kinder's book. It's called Bury Me in a Dirty Suit, Discovering Man's Valiant Purpose in the Aftermath of 9/11. 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
2: Hello, I'm Jerry Stewart, and this is One Moment in America. This week, this 9/11 Remembrance Week, you'll hear a lot of talk about remembering. But as we remember, there's one thing we must not forget. I'll tell you that after this important message.
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2: The farther we get from 9/11, more and more Americans forget what really happened that day. Our airplanes were turned into deadly missiles. Our buildings were blown up and knocked down. Thousands of our innocent men, women, and children died. It was President John Kennedy who said, "Let every nation know, whether it wishes us well or ill, that we shall pay any price, bear any burden, meet any hardship, oppose any foe, to assure the survival and success of liberty." I'm Jerry Stewart, and that was One Moment in America.
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1: Batter up.
2: Secret weapon?
3: It's Connie. We'll be scoring touchdowns left and right.
2: What?
3: Coach Buck.
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5: Pretty long box. What's in it?
3: Bruno Beltzer.
5: Little League.

0: first year with the Odyssey Coyotes, you know.
1: Congratulations.
0: You don't seem very happy. Don't you think this is exciting?
1: How many different ways are there to say no?
0: Let's see. Nada. Yet. Nine.
1: It was just a figure of speech, Glenn.
0: Oh.
1: The truth is, I really don't know why I'm here. I'm not a very good athlete.
0: Hallelujah.
1: Hallelujah?
0: That's the only word that's said the same way in every language.
1: That's nice, Glenn. I wonder why we're meeting at Wits End.
0: Where do you normally meet?
1: It's a baseball team. Where do you think we meet?
0: Oh, on a baseball field. Do you know if they use AstroTurf out there?
1: You know, you're gonna fit in with the Coyotes just fine.
0: I hope so. I can't wait. Fielding grounders, shagging flies, pulling together, winning games.
1: Winning games? You haven't played on this team before, have you?
2: Now, Sam, let's not be unkind.
1: Just trying to be truthful, Mr. Allen.
2: The Coyotes have won games before. In fact, they almost won the championship, didn't they?
1: That was a long time ago. Now, we just lose.
2: Well, maybe this season will be different.
1: Why should it be?
2: That's why you're all here. All right, everybody, quiet down, please. Quiet down. Thank you. Now, I suppose you're all wondering what's going on. Well, I've been asked to introduce you to your new coach.
1: New coach?
0: You mean Mayor Riley isn't going to coach us?
2: I'm afraid not. Tom's mayoral duties are so demanding, he can't lead the team anymore, so he's handed over the reins to someone else. That's why you're here. Odyssey Coyotes, meet your new coach.
3: Hi, everybody.
1: It's Connie.
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3: Surprise to you all, and I'll be the first one to admit that I don't know everything about this game yet. That's why I'm gonna have to depend on you guys to help me out. Together, I think we can have a great season. So how about it? Are you with me?
0: Yeah, I'm with you, Connie, all the way. Yeah, of course.
3: Thanks, Glenn. Sure. Now what about the rest of you? Are you with me?
8: Yeah, I guess so.
3: Oh, come on, you can do better than that. Are you with me?
0: Come on, you guys.
1: Yeah.
0: Yeah.
1: Sam? Okay, I'm with ya.
3: All right then, let's hit the field.
0: Yeah! Let's go! Let's go!
2: Nice job, Connie.
3: Well, so far so good. I'll see you later.
2: Connie?
3: Yeah?
2: You know, I think it's great that you're trying out new things, searching for your niche, but coaching? Are you sure about this?
3: Jack, I am disappointed in you.
2: Oh?
3: That's the same reaction I...

0: It's just practice. All right, next batter. Let's go. And Andy, take Glenn's place on the mound.
1: Okay.
2: I'm never going to get a hit.
0: Yes, you will. You just have to keep trying.
3: Sorry about that, Sam.
2: Don't apologize, Glenn. You're a pitcher. You're supposed to strike people out.
3: I know, but I feel so guilty. I mean, I tried to pitch slow and everything.
2: Oh, great. I can't even hit Glenn's slow ball.
0: You just need to concentrate, Sam. And maybe you should choke up on the bat, too.
4: If he choked up on it anymore, he would kill it.
2: Bruno.
0: Who?
2: Bruno Beltzer. He pitches for the Crosstown Tigers.
5: Star pitcher.
0: Oh, what are you doing here? Why aren't you at your own team's practice?
4: We're done for the day. Besides, I was just scoping out the opposition, and from what I can see, you guys are going to be no trouble.
2: Oh, yeah?
4: Yeah. I've seen better swings in the monkey cage at the zoo.
2: Leave your relatives out of this.
0: All right. That's enough. Bruno, I think you better leave.
4: Oh, yeah, sure. I don't want to cause any trouble. Keep up the good work, Sammy. You're the best player our team's got.
2: Yeah? Well, then you're in pretty bad shape.
1: Thanks a lot, Glenn.
0: And look, don't pay any attention to Bruno, Sam. He's just a bully.
2: No, he's right.
0: Sam.
2: You don't have to be nice, Connie. I know it's true. I can't hit anything or catch anything or do anything except quit.
0: Quit? You're quitting the team?
2: Yeah.
3: But you can't. I mean, you shouldn't.
2: Why not? I'm just dragging everyone down. You'll be better off without me.
0: Sam, we've only been practicing for a week.
2: It doesn't matter. I'm not going to get any better.
0: Well, no, not if you don't practice.
2: I'm tired of trying, Connie. I quit. I'll see you guys around, okay?
0: Oh, Sam. Jack?
6: Well, if it isn't Coach Kendall. Why are you coming in the back way?
0: Is Sam here yet?
6: Haven't seen him.
0: Good. I need to put this under the counter.
6: Pretty long box. What's in it?
0: A surprise.
6: Ah. So, how are things going?
0: Good. Really good. Except for Sam. He quit.
6: Quit? Why?
0: He doesn't think he can play. Then yesterday he had this run-in with a big pitcher from the Crosstown Tigers.
6: Oh, Bruno Beltzer.
0: Yeah. How do you know about him?
6: Have you forgotten where we are? I hear the kids talking.
0: Yeah. Well, anyway, Sam struck out and Bruno made fun of him. Now Sam wants to give up.
6: Yeah, Little League can be brutal.
0: You got that right. The thing is, Sam really doesn't have a bad swing. He just needs some confidence that he can hit the ball. So I've come up with a plan to give him some.
6: I take it that's where the box comes in?
0: Yep. See, I was reading this book about motivational coaching, and it said... Oh, wait, here he comes.
6: Oh, hi, Sam.
2: Hi, Mr. Allen. Okay, Connie, I'm here. But if this is about quitting the team, my mind's made up.
0: Are you sure?
2: We went over this yesterday. Yes, I'm sure. No matter how hard I try, I can't get a hit. It's time to face the truth. I'm just no good. Is that it?
0: Well, yeah, I guess. But it's just that...
2: Just that what?
0: Well, Sam, I disagree. I think you are good. You need a little help, that's all.
2: Help? What kind of help?
0: A secret weapon.
2: Secret weapon? What are you talking about?
6: Yes, what?
0: I am talking about this.
2: A box?
0: Open it.
2: It's a bat.
0: Not just a bat. A very special bat that once belonged to Lefty Grizel.
2: Lefty Grizel? The Major League home run hitter?
0: Yeah. This is the slugger he hit 60 home runs with the year his team took the pennant. Look. He carved his name in the bottom. See?
2: Cool.
6: Where did you get this, Connie?
0: My grandpa. He was a big baseball fan. Grizel gave this to him when he was little, and he left it to me when he died. I really haven't known what to do with it until now. Grizel told my grandpa that this bat was very special. He said it has power and accuracy, and sometimes it even seems like it has a mind of its own.
2: Really?
6: Well, I don't know about that.
0: Skeptical, huh? Well, I've got some baseballs here. Let's say we go try it out.
2: Okay. Come on, Mr. Allen.
6: I hope you know what you're doing, Connie.
0: Stop talking about quitting, hasn't he? Let's go.
2: Take it easy until you get used to

0: power of the bat. You ready?
1: Yeah.
0: Here you go.
1: Hey, I did it! I hit the ball!
0: See? I told ya! Okay, here's another one.
1: Wow, that one went even further!
0: Yeah! Okay, now this time, I want you to really let it fly.
1: Okay, do it!
0: All right, watch. Here it comes!
1: Wow, did you see that? That would have been a surefire homer!
0: Yeah, that was beautiful!
2: Congratulations, Sam.
1: This thing really is a secret weapon.
0: Yep, and it's all yours.
1: Really? Wow!
0: If you stay on the team. Deal?
1: Absolutely! Thank you, Connie! Thank you!
0: You're welcome. But listen, are you listening?
1: Yeah!
0: Okay, the bat has a lot of power and accuracy, but it has to be controlled.
1: Okay.
0: You'll need to use it every day, starting today.
1: I understand? Will. Yeah.
0: Okay, so you can get a feel for what it can do.
1: Okay, I promise, I will. In fact, I'm gonna go to the batting cages right now. Thanks again, Connie. Bye, Mr. Allen.
2: Bye, Sam.
0: So, what do you think of my solution?
2: Well, he's staying on the team, so it obviously worked.
0: Thank you.
2: But I think you need to listen to the same advice you gave Sam about that bat.
0: What do you mean?
2: Connie, psychological motivation can be a very useful and powerful tool as long as you control it. You need to be very careful about this.
0: Oh, I will. Don't worry, I just wanted to give him some confidence.
2: Well, I think you succeeded.
0: Well, I guess we'll find out in 2 weeks.
2: What happens then?
0: Our first game.
3: Steer act!
0: It's all right, Glenn. Just take them as they come. Get ready, Sam. You're up next.
1: Connie, are you sure about this?
0: Hey! About the secret weapon, right?
1: Yeah.
0: Well, okay then.
3: Ball!
0: Good eye, Glenn! Good eye!
2: Connie!
0: Oh, hi, Jack.
2: Oh, I'm sorry I'm late. How's it going?
0: It's the bottom of the second. Glenn's at bat. He has 2 strikes and Sam's up next.
1: Base hit!
2: Go, Glenn, go!
1: Oh, he made it! Whoa, he's on first! Stay there!
2: Good job, Glenn!
0: Sam, it's showtime!
1: Okay, secret weapon. Time to do your stuff.
2: I see he has the bat.
0: Yeah, he's played with it constantly. In the batting cage, at practice, at home. I just hope it pays off.
2: Well, we're about to find out. Here's the windup.

0: for Coach Kendall.
1: Guys, but Sam was the one who really pulled it out.
2: You were great, Sam.
3: Thanks, Mr. Owen.
4: Yeah, and what stats? 4 hits and 2 home runs.
1: I could hardly believe it myself.
0: Okay, everyone, it's off to Wits End for your victory soda.
1: Yeah!
3: Connie?
1: Yeah, Sam?
3: Thanks again for the bat. It really is a secret weapon.
1: Told ya. And this is just the beginning.
3: Yeah! Hey, guys, wait up!
2: Really is a secret weapon? I thought you were going to talk to him about that.
1: I will. Don't worry, Jack. I know what I'm doing. Hey, make way for the coach!
2: Now, why don't I find that very reassuring?
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9: All right, we're back. This is Arlo Snowden on Odyssey 105 with Sports Talk. My guest today is Connie Kendall, coach of the Odyssey Coyotes Little League baseball team. And Connie, your team has had an absolutely fabulous season.
1: Well, thanks, Arlo. They've played hard, and I am really proud of them.
9: As well you should be, Connie. The Coyotes are definitely on a roll. You've clinched your division title and won a spot in tomorrow's playoff game. You'll be facing the only team that's beaten you all season, Coach Mott's Crosstown Tigers, and the fabulous pitching of Bruno Beltzer. How do you feel about that?
1: Well, Coach Mott is a good coach, and Bruno's tough. But we're not worried. The game we lost to the Tigers was one Sam Johnson didn't play in because he was on vacation, and Sam's hitting has been the key to our success.
9: Now, Connie, I can't let you go without asking you about being the only female coach in the league. Now, has it been difficult? I understand Coach Mott said you should stay in the kitchen and bake cookies.
1: I sent Coach Mott a batch of my cookies, actually.
9: Is that right?
1: And now he knows why I don't.
9: No kidding.
1: In some ways, it has been difficult, but that just made me all the more determined to succeed.
10: And I hope I've proven that I can coach just as good as the rest of them.
11: I don't believe this. The Coyotes facing us in the playoff? Sam Johnson, a star hitter? He could barely hold a bat at the start of the season. These guys shouldn't even be in the same league with us. I think tomorrow morning I better pay little Sammy a visit. This doesn't make any sense. The two of them have been practicing all afternoon, and Sam has hit nothing but homers.
12: Come on in, Glenn.
13: Okay.
11: They're headed for the bleachers. I gotta get closer to find out what's going on.
13: You nearly knocked that one out of the park, Sam. You hit like that tomorrow, and we're sure to win.
12: That's the plan, Glenn.
13: It's incredible. I mean, the first week, you couldn't hit anything. Now you can hit everything I throw at you. Everything anybody throws at you.
12: That's because it's not me.
13: Huh?
12: Okay. I guess I can tell you this, since we're already in the championship. This bat is a secret weapon.
13: Secret weapon?
11: Secret weapon?
12: Yeah, it belonged to Leslie Grizzell.
13: Wow!
12: It's really fantastic, Glenn. It's like it's got a mind of its own. I don't know what I'd do without it. It's gonna win us the championship.
13: Wow, I have just one question.
12: What?
13: Who's Leslie Grizzell?
12: Never mind. Come on, let's go round up the balls.
13: Okay.
11: Secret weapon, huh? Gonna win us the championship, huh? Well, we'll just see about that.
12: Connie!
2: Good grief, Sam.
12: Mr. Allen, where's Connie? She wasn't at the stadium. Please tell me she's
2: here. I'm sorry, Sam, she isn't. She had to run some errands before she went over to the field. She's gonna be in the field now, though.
12: Oh, man.
2: Now, Sam, calm down. Tell me what's going on, huh?
12: Somebody stole the secret weapon!
2: What? When? How?
12: I was on my way to the field. I stopped to go to the bathroom at the restrooms in the park.
2: Huh?
12: I leaned the secret weapon against the wall. When I turned back around, it was gone. Somebody stole it.
2: No, Sam, it's all right. Go back to the stadium. Pick out another bat.
12: Another one? I can't hit anything with another bat. I can only hit with the secret weapon.
2: That's not true.
12: Yes, it is. Without the secret weapon, I'm useless. Useless. I tell you, I'm
2: Sam, wait. Wait for me, Sam.
9: And if you're just joining us, sports fans, this is Arlo Snowden on Odyssey 105 coming to you live from the Little League Championship in McAllister Park. We're just about to start the traditional seventh inning stretch, and at the end of six, the Coyotes are down 2-0. And of course, the surprise of the game is the no-show of Coyotes star hitter Sam Johnson. As Coach Kendall paces back and forth in the dugout, I know she must be wondering the same thing everyone else is.
1: Where in the world is Sam?
2: I know where he is, Connie.
1: Oh, Jack, where?
2: I had to chase him all over the park, but I finally caught him. He's in my car.
1: In your car? What's he doing there? He needs to be right here.
2: He won't come.
1: Why?
2: Because your little scheme backfired, that's why.
1: What are you talking about?
2: You never set Sam straight about the secret weapon, did you? Oh, Connie.
1: Well, I've been meaning to, but he's been hitting so well and we've been winning. I just didn't want to rock the boat.
2: Yeah, well, the boat has sunk. On the way to the game today, Sam set the bat down in the restroom and somebody stole it.
1: Oh, no.
2: Oh, yes. Now he's nearly catatonic. He believes the only way he can hit the ball is with that bat. Connie, I warned you about this.
1: I just wanted to give Sam some confidence.
2: I know you did, but this has evolved into something much more now. It's not just Sam's confidence that's on the line here. It's also your reputation as a coach.
1: Well, what's that supposed to mean?
2: I think you know. All along, you've wanted to prove that you were just as good as anyone. Well, let me tell you. A good coach doesn't try to instill confidence in their players by lying to them or by winning at any cost.
14: Excuse me.
1: Coach Mott. Bruno. What are you doing over here?
14: I was looking through our equipment bag, and I came across something I think belongs to you. Bruno.
11: I found this in the bathroom.
1: The bat! You found it, huh?
11: Hey, Sam shouldn't have left it lying around.
2: Sam?
11: Well, I mean, he...
14: Just be quiet before you stick your whole foot in your mouth. Look, Coach Kendall, I'm sorry about this, and it's not going to go unpunished. I'm taking Bruno out of the game.
11: What?
1: Well, thank you, Coach Mott, but... To tell you the truth, I wish you wouldn't.
14: Really?
11: Listen to her, Coach.
14: Quiet.
1: I'd just consider it a favor if you'd leave him in.
14: Oh, okay, if you say so.
11: Yes.
14: Don't think you're getting off that easy. I got about 100 push-ups with your name on them. Now get back to the bench.
11: Yes, sir.
14: Listen, Coach Kendall, I know I've said some unkind things in the past. I just want you to know that, well, I think you're a good coach.
1: Thanks. But I'm not a good one yet. Come on, Jack, let's go talk to Sam. Sam?
3: Connie!
1: What are you doing? You have to get out and join the team.
3: I can't. Without the secret weapon, I'm sunk.
1: You mean this?
2: Connie!
3: Where'd you get it?
1: It doesn't matter, because I'm not going to let you use it.
3: What?
1: Sam, this is just a bat. A piece of wood, no different than any of the other ones we have over there. It doesn't have any special powers or abilities. It's just a bat.
3: Then how was I able to hit all those homers?
1: Practice. Think about it. You were out there every day for hours, hitting ball after ball. That's what won you all those games, Sam. The only secret weapon around here is you. Sam, the team needs you. You, Sam. Not this bat, but you. Please...
3: All right, let's go play some baseball.
9: We're in the home stretch, folks, and it has been quite a game. Tigers pitcher Bruno Beltzer flying through the seventh and the eighth. But the bottom of the ninth is a different story. The Coyotes have runners on first and third, and walking up to the plate is Sam Johnson.
15: Well, if it isn't Sam...

0: Thanks for everything.
1: You're welcome. And I want to thank you, too.
0: What for?
1: For helping me learn what it means to be a good coach.
2: Hey, you guys. Let's hear it for the Coyotes' real secret weapons. Sam Johnson and Connie Kendall.
3: An important part of being a good leader is making decisions that are good for the people you're leading, even though the decisions may be unpopular. Sam probably could have gotten a hit with a secret weapon, but Connie knew it would be better for him if he didn't use it, so she kept it from him, even though there was a chance the Coyotes could have lost the championship. Connie recognized that Sam's welfare was more important than winning. Now that's good leadership. And that's all for now. If you'd like to write to me, I'd love to hear from you. The address is Adventures in Odyssey, Colorado Springs, Colorado, 80995. 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
9: USA Radio News. I'm Anthony Lucero. Iran's Revolutionary Guard claims it destroyed a U.S. sail drone unmanned vessel in the Strait of Hormuz, but the U.S. says all sail drones are accounted for and fully operational. The claim comes amid heightened tensions between Iranian forces and the U.S. Navy and reported attacks on commercial ships in the waterway. Iran captured an older U.S. underwater drone earlier this week. President Trump is proposing money for every American adult if Republicans retain control of Congress in November.
10: If the Republicans win, you win with us and you get $5,000. It will be called the Trump dividend.
9: Trump says the payments would come from tariff revenue. That plan would cost more than $1.2 trillion and would require congressional approval.
11: At the closing bell, the Dow Jones Industrial Average gained 509 points. The S&P 500 rose 65 points. The NASDAQ climbed 251 points. I'm Levon Putney.
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12: In our KCIS Seattle area forecast, clouds tonight, cloudy tomorrow with a chance of rain tomorrow night, increasing overnight. Cloudy Sunday morning with rain likely, then mostly cloudy with a chance of rain in the afternoon, a slight chance of rain in the evening, and mostly cloudy Monday morning becoming mostly sunny. Our lows tonight in the 50s, highs tomorrow the 60s to lower 70s, in the 60s Sunday, and near 70 on Monday.
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14: Hi, this is Robert Jeffress, and I'm glad to study God's Word with you every day on this Bible teaching program. 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Let me briefly give you three suggestions. Number one, devote time to pray for them. Prayer changes things. Prayer changes people too. Secondly, don't argue with them. Thirdly, demonstrate compassion.
15: 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Today on Pathway to Victory, Dr. Robert Jeffress shows us that God's word means exactly what it says. 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
14: Thanks, David, and welcome again to Pathway to Victory. 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I titled today's message, What to Say to Those Who Are Gay. 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But right now, let's open our Bibles together for today's study. I titled my message, What to Say to Those Who Are Gay.
16: How can Christians especially afford to condone what God has so clearly condemned? Well, the answer is many people, believers and unbelievers alike, have bought into what I call seven myths about homosexuality. Remember myth number one? It's the myth that the only prohibitions against homosexuality are in the Old Testament and therefore not applicable today. Myth number two, and we continue to hear it, Jesus never condemned homosexuality, which leads to a third myth about homosexuality. And that is the Bible's condemnation of homosexuality is based on a misunderstanding of the text. A fourth myth that you've heard often is that science has proved that people are born gay. Have you heard that before? The argument goes this way. If indeed I have been wired to be a homosexual, if it is genetic, then how in the world could God condemn me for the way that He made me? Now, such a myth deserves both a biological and a theological response. First of all, the biological response. Has indeed science proved that people are born gay? In 1993, and this is the key point, Dr. William Bine and Dr. Bruce Parsons, researchers at the New York State Psychiatric Institute, reviewed all of the evidence for the biological causation of homosexuality. And they concluded in the Archives of General Psychiatry that, quote, there is no evidence at the present to substantiate a biologic theory of sexual orientation. No, science has not yet proved a genetic link to homosexuality. But let's suppose at some future date, such a genetic link is proved. My response to that would be, so what if there is a genetic link to homosexuality? Well, the fact is, there have been studies that have suggested there is a genetic link to alcoholism, a genetic link to violence. I was reading this week, some suppose there's a genetic link to adultery. But are we willing to excuse all of those behaviors on the basis of my genes made me do it? I don't think so. I mean, when you think about it, doesn't the Bible teach that all sin is inherited? Myth number five, homosexuals enjoy the same kind of healthy, monogamous relationships as heterosexuals. Ladies and gentlemen, the idea of long-term monogamous homosexual relationships is a myth. Yes, there are some exceptions, but they are exceptions, not the rule. Here are the facts. While a high percentage of heterosexual married couples remain married for 20 years or longer, the vast majority of homosexual relationships are short-lived and transitory. According to a study in the Netherlands, one of the most gay-tolerant nations in the world, they discovered that the average duration of a homosexual relationship is 1.5 years. And while a high percentage of heterosexual married couples remain faithful to each other, homosexual couples, the same study revealed, engage in a high degree of promiscuity. This study concluded that among committed homosexual couples, not just transitory couples, but committed homosexual couples, among them, they had an average of 8 different sexual partners a year outside of their relationship. And by the way, this comes from the highly respected journal AIDS. And what kind of sexual activity do homosexuals engage in? Because we have a mixed group here today, because there's some children who are present in the audience, I'm not going to give you a description of what homosexuals do. But let me tell you, if you think all they do is hold hands and kiss, or even try to just simply replicate the heterosexual act, you are very naive. What they do is so filthy, it is so degrading that it is beyond description. And it is their filthy behavior that explains why they are so much more prone to disease than heterosexuals. Now, what I'm going to read to you does not come from the Focus on the Family magazine, okay? This is coming from the Center for Disease Control, a government organization, on their website. Listen to this. Men who have sex with men are 5 to 6 times more likely to contract hepatitis B virus than heterosexuals. Men who have sex with men are twice as likely to contract hepatitis C. And although homosexuals are less than 3% of the population, according to a poll by New York's Hunter College, homosexuals account for 64% of all cases of syphilis. And by the way, don't let anyone mislead you. AIDS is primarily and predominantly a homosexual disease. Now, I made that comment last week, and I had some of the brethren here in a nice way challenge me on that. They said, oh, that's not true, Pastor. You need to check your facts, because it's just as much a heterosexual disease as a homosexual disease. Those poor souls, they have been brainwashed by the media into believing that. You want to hear what the facts are about the relationship between AIDS and homosexuality? First of all, when it was first labeled and discovered by the Center for Disease Control in 1982, you know what the original name for AIDS was? It was called gay-related immune deficiency syndrome, the GRIDS disease, gay-related immune deficiency syndrome, because it was so prevalent among homosexuals. Then later, the name was changed when it spread to the heterosexual community through blood transfusion and women who were having sex with bisexual men. And that is why the Center for Disease Control right now and the Federal Drug Administration both prohibit homosexual and bisexual men from donating blood. Listen again to the federal government's Center for Disease Control. Quote, men who have sex with men have an HIV prevalence 60 times higher than the general population, 800 times higher than the first-time blood donors, and 8,000 times than repeat drug users. By the way, I came across a press conference that featured Matt Foreman, who is the executive director for the National Gay and Lesbian Task Force. He said to his own convention, quote, with 70% of people living in this country with HIV being homosexual or bisexual, we cannot deny that HIV is a gay disease, end of quote. Did you hear that? 70% of the people in this country with HIV are homosexual or bisexual. According to one estimate, homosexuals account for 80% of all of the serious sexually transmitted diseases in this country. 80%. Why is there such a higher rate of hepatitis, AIDS, and other diseases among homosexuals? Why is that? It's because what they do with one another is unnatural. It is against nature. And nature has exacted its own penalty for the sin. It is a myth that homosexuals engage in the same kind of monogamous, healthy relationships as heterosexuals. And that leads to a sixth myth about homosexuality, and that is that 10% of the population is homosexual. Have you heard that before? 10% of the population is homosexual. Have you ever wondered where that comes from? It comes from a study back nearly 50 years ago by Dr. Alfred Kinsey. He released a study entitled Sexual Behavior in the Human Male, in which he claimed that 10% of the 5,300 men he surveyed were homosexual. Of course, it was later demonstrated that 25% of his sample came from the prison population. Everyone knows that in prison, men are more likely to commit homosexual acts, even if they are not oriented that way. A much more telling study comes from 1993. A survey of 3,321 men revealed that 2.3% of them had engaged in any kind of sexual conduct, homosexual conduct, within the last 10 years, and only 1% of that group claimed to be exclusively homosexual. Now, what's interesting is, privately, many homosexual advocates know that the 10% number is inflated. One advocate confesses, "I think people probably have always known that the 10% figure was inflated, but it was a nice number that you could point to, that you could say 1 in 10, and it's a fairly good way to get people to visualize that we are here." Why do homosexuals want to perpetrate this myth of 10%? Well, one reason is it makes it seem more normal. If they can say, well, 10% of the population is homosexual, therefore it must be all right. But is that really logical when you think about it? Statistics show that 10 to 15% of Americans are alcoholics. But do we want to say alcoholism is okay or desirable because 10 to 15% are alcoholics? But there's a darker reason that homosexuals want to inflate their numbers. By inflating their numbers, it helps hide one of the darkest secrets about homosexuality, and that is its connection to pedophilia, sex with children. And whenever I've been in a debate with people, whenever I've talked about this subject, linking homosexuality and pedophilia, people said that's unfair because everybody knows that only 20 to 40% of sexual assaults against children are committed by homosexuals. And that's true. 20 to 40% of assaults against children are committed by homosexuals. But think about this. If homosexuals are only 2% of the population, and yet they account for 20 to 40% of all of the attacks against children, that means that a child is 10 to 20 times more likely to be assaulted by a homosexual than by a heterosexual. And even if you buy their myth of 10% of the population being gay, if 20 to 40% of all assaults are by homosexuals, if 10% of the population is gay, that still means a child is 2 to 4 times more likely to be assaulted by a homosexual than by a heterosexual. Amazingly, some gay activists don't even try to hide the link between homosexuality and pedophilia. There are some who right now are actively involved in trying to legalize sex between adults and children by lowering the age of consent or removing it altogether. In an article entitled Pedophilia and the Gay Movement, published in the Journal of Homosexuality, author Theo Sanford chronicles the end to end what he calls, quote, the oppression toward pedophilia, end of quote. He notes that in 1980, the largest Dutch gay organization, quote, adopted the position that the liberation of pedophilia must be viewed as a gay issue, and that ages of consent should therefore be abolished. By acknowledging the affinity between homosexuality and pedophilia, this organization has quite possibly made it easier for homosexual adults to become more sensitive to the erotic desires of younger members of their sex, thereby broadening gay identity. Now, in all fairness, it would be wrong to suggest that all homosexuals are pedophiles. It would be wrong to even suggest that the majority of homosexuals are pedophiles. But the truth, nevertheless, is there. There are a disproportionate amount of assaults against children by homosexuals than by heterosexuals. You can't deny that. And the reason is very clear. Homosexuality is perverse. It represents a degradation of a person's mind. And if a person will sink that low, and there are no restraints from God's law, there is no telling to what other sins he will commit as well. That leads to a seventh myth about homosexuality, and that is that homosexuality is a fixed desire and cannot be changed. Since the argument goes people are born gay, it is futile as well as cruel to try to get people to change their sexual orientation. It's just uncaring to tell people they need to change their sexual orientation. But people's sexual orientation is not nearly as fixed as you would be led to believe that it is. Again, going back to Dr. Kinsey, this time from the 1970, a study revealed that people's sexual preferences, it's very fluid. For example, 81% of homosexual men and 93% of lesbians had changed or shifted their sexual behavior after the age of 12. 58% of gay men, 77% of lesbians reported a second shift in their sexual preferences, and 31% of gays and 49% of lesbians reported a third shift in their sexual orientation. Dr. Irvine Biber, who is the director of the New York Center for Psychoanalytic Training, has treated over 100 homosexuals who desired to change their orientation. Dr. Biber's conclusion? A heterosexual shift is a possibility for all homosexuals who are strongly motivated to change. Furthermore, Dr. Biber said, the misinformation that homosexuality is fixed and cannot be changed results in, quote, incalculable harm to thousands of homosexuals. And that's the irony of this whole discussion. Those of us who proclaim God's truth about homosexuality, we're accused of being the ones who offer nothing but despair and desperation to homosexuals. But I want to suggest to you, it is the liberal, it is the person who rejects the truth of God's word, who is the one who has a message of despair. He is the one who says to a homosexual, you are the way you are and you can't change it no matter how hard you try. I've read a few of the blogs this week and last week on the gay websites and people who would write in, and some have written in and they have said, I dare him to stand up and say homosexuality is a choice. Why would he think it was a choice? Why would anybody choose this kind of depressing and degrading behavior? See, people who say that, they have bought into Satan's lie that they cannot change, that they are doomed to be that way forever. But ladies and gentlemen, those of us who are Christians and have the Word of God, we are the ones who have a message of hope for people. We're the ones who have the message, yes, you may be inclined to this sin or this sin or this sin, but the good news of the gospel is Jesus Christ came and died for you and for me so that we don't have to stay the way we are. There is a way to life and freedom and forgiveness, and it is through the cross of Jesus Christ. We're the ones who have a message of hope for the world today. And that leads me to a consideration today. How do we deal? What do we say to friends or even family members who are involved in homosexuality? Let me briefly give you three suggestions. Number one, devote time to pray for them. Devote time to pray. Prayer changes things. Prayer changes people too. Secondly, don't argue with them. Don't argue with them. People have asked me the last several weeks, are you open to sitting down in a dialogue session with leaders from the homosexual community in order to build a bridge with them? I've spent years arguing with homosexual activists, and I've learned the hard way it is futile to sit down and talk with them. In their minds, the only way to build a bridge with them is to quit preaching that homosexuality is a sin. And they won't be satisfied with anything short of that. You see, the truth is, this issue is not an intellectual issue. It is a spiritual issue. And if someone will not listen to the Spirit of Almighty God, they're not going to listen to you, and they're not going to listen to me. So there's no reason to sit down and argue with them. On the other hand, when you have a homosexual friend or family member who is open to the truth, you share with them in a loving but firm way what God's word says, but only when they're interested in listening to you. Thirdly, demonstrate compassion. Demonstrate compassion, especially to those of you who have children who may be homosexual. I've seen through the years Christian parents who find out that their son or daughter is homosexual, and they think the best thing they can do is to cut that child off, to say, as long as you engage in that lifestyle, you're not welcome in our house. That is the biggest mistake you will ever make. No, you don't have to approve of what they're doing, but that son, that daughter needs to know they have a father, they have a mother who loves them. You know, I want my children to know, no matter what they do, I'm still their dad, and they're always still welcome at my house. And your children need to know that as well. Because there will come a day when that child, that son or daughter, will hit rock bottom just like the prodigal son did. And they are more likely to take that first step toward home if they know they're going to be welcomed when they're there. So you don't have to approve of what they're doing. You don't have to invite their homosexual lover into your home. But let that son or daughter always know that you love them. Demonstrate compassion to family members, to friends who are involved in homosexuality. Yes, homosexuality is a sin. It's a perversion of God's plan. But please hear me today. It is not a sin beyond God's forgiveness. The truth of the gospel applies to homosexuals. It applies to adulterers, to drunkards, to thieves, to all of us who have fallen short of God's plan. Jesus said, "For God so loved the world, for God so loved you, that he gave his only son, that whoever believes in him will not perish, but will have eternal life."
17: Do you believe what Jesus said about our sin? There's no sin beyond God's forgiveness. So if you've been carrying shame, lay it down. And if you've been praying for someone you love, don't stop. That same love is reaching for them too. Since our very first program in 1996, 30 years ago, Pathway to Victory has refused to look away from the hard subjects, the ones that make us squirm a little. We've been doing this for 3 decades and we're only getting started, but a ministry like this doesn't run on its own. God works through His people to keep it going strong. So today, would you give a special 30th anniversary gift? When you do, I'll send you my brand new book. I can't wait for you to hold this in your hands because it's unlike anything we've ever published. My book is called 7 Lessons from My 70 Years. It reads and feels more like a journal than a book, with a few nostalgic pictures along the way. And it's all drawn from God's Word. My book is yours with my thanks. 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Thanks so much for responding today. Here's David with all the details.
15: 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I'm David J. Mullins. 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
23: Remember the words of the Lord Jesus when He said, "It is more blessed to give than it is to receive."
24: The Bible says, "In humility, value others above yourselves." But Pastor Greg Laurie says our culture is out of step with that principle.
23: We live in a time where everyone has so much expectation. They expect everything to revolve around them, everyone to cater to them. And the Bible teaches the opposite. Hey, if you want to be a happy person, think of others before yourself. This is

remarkable world if everyone tried to outgive one another? If we saw someone in need, we automatically took care of it. We were always looking for ways to help. But we don't live in a culture of givers. It seems like we live in a culture of takers. Well, today on A New Beginning, Pastor Greg Laurie helps us see how a spirit of generosity is part of the prescription for living a more meaningful life. We're considering the Apostle Paul's counsel about living in a way that honors.

or leaders of Ephesus. This is the last time he would ever speak to them. So he's giving to them his final message and sum up what really matters in life. And he also compares the Christian to five different categories of people or pursuits and what we need to be thinking about as followers of Jesus. So let's pick it up, Acts 20, verse 17. When we landed at Miletus, he sent a message to the elders of the church of Ephesus, asking them to come and meet him. When they arrived, he declared, "You know, from the day I set foot in this province of Asia until now, I have done the Lord's work humbly and with many tears. I have endured the trials that came to me from the plots of the Jews. I never shrank back from telling you what you needed to hear, either publicly or in your homes. I have had one message for Jews and Greeks alike, the necessity of repenting from sin and turning to God and having faith in our Lord Jesus Christ. Now I am bound by the Spirit to go to Jerusalem. I don't know what awaits me except that the Holy Spirit tells me in city after city that jail and suffering lay ahead. None of these things move me, nor do I count my life dear to myself, so that I may finish my race with joy and the ministry which I received from the Lord Jesus to testify to the gospel of the grace of God." Wow. Five categories Paul identifies that we are in, things that we're doing. First of all, Paul compares himself to a runner in a race. So I want to finish this race, he says, with joy. Not just finish the race, finish this with joy. So I've been running this race for over 50 years now. And I'm going to tell you a little secret. It is a joyful thing to serve God. I love it. Don't lose your joy. Number two, Paul compares himself to a steward. A steward. In verse 24, he says, "This ministry I've received from the Lord." So a steward owns little or nothing. They just serve their master. And it's very important to be reminded of the fact that everything you have has been given to you from God. Right? Everything. The ability to breathe, that's a gift from God. The beat of your heart, that too is a gift from God. Your family is a gift from God. All of your resources, the roof you live under, the clothes you wear, those are all a gift from God. 1 Corinthians 6:20 says, "You're not your own. You are bought with a price. So glorify God in your body and in your spirit, which belong to God." So it's all come to me from the Lord. I'm just a steward. Everything I have is on loan from God. So I want to use it for his glory. Number three, Paul compares himself to a witness. So he's a steward, now he's a witness. Verse 24, testifying of the grace of God. Testifying. So I'm a witness. So let's think about, maybe you see a fender bender and the police come and you're an eyewitness. So they interview you. What did you see? It's not my job to exaggerate or make stuff up or make it more interesting. And my job is actually just to tell the officer what I saw. And then if I'm called to give testimony in a court of law, it's very important that I tell the truth, because a person's future could be affected by what I say. So in the same way as a witness, an eyewitness, I'm testifying of what I have seen and what I know. It's interesting because it's implied in the original language to solemnly give witness. This is a serious thing. I am to declare God's truth to people even if it's not comfortable. And sometimes there are things we don't necessarily want to say, but we need to say because they're in the Bible, right? So we have to tell people the truth because we want them to get close to God and not be separated from him by some kind of sin. So we give testimony. John said, "That which we have seen and heard, we declare to you that you may have fellowship with God." So we've seen and heard these things. But then Paul compares himself to a herald. A herald, verse 25, "You know, I've gone among you preaching the kingdom of God and you'll see my face no more." So a witness talks about what has happened to him. In contrast, the herald
tells others what the king has told him to tell. So I'm an eyewitness, but I'm also to herald it, to broadcast it, to proclaim it to others. Not just be a good example, you want to do that, but to tell others how they too can become a follower of Jesus. Now Paul says in verse 27, I've not shunned to declare to you the whole counsel of God. The job of a pastor is to teach the word of God. It's to feed the flock of God for the equipping of the saints for the work of the ministry. So my job is to teach the Bible, and that's why we do that here, and we've done that for so many years. Finally, point number 5, Paul compares himself to a watchman. Verse 26, I testify to you this day, I'm innocent of the blood of all men. What does it mean to be innocent of the blood of all men? Well, over in the book of Ezekiel, chapter 3, the Lord speaks to the prophet, and he says, I've appointed you as a watchman for Israel, same word, watchman, and when you receive a message from me, pass it on to the people immediately. If I warn the wicked, saying you're under the penalty of death, but if you fail to deliver this warning, they will die in their sins, and I will hold you responsible, demanding your blood for theirs. So when Paul says, I am innocent of the blood of all men, it simply means I've delivered the message as I've been told to. I've done the job God has given me to do. Now Paul gives us the motivation for doing all these things in verse 35 of Acts 20. Remember the words of the Lord Jesus when he said, it is more blessed to give than it is to receive. Oh, that's so true. You know, when you learn to be a generous person with everything that God gives you, God will bless you for it. This word blessed could also be translated happy. So another way to translate this is, you'll be a happier person if you give instead of always wanting to receive. And we live in a time where everyone has so much expectation. They expect everything to revolve.

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4: So let's recap and close. We're runners in a race. As verse 24 told us, Paul wanted to finish his race with joy in the ministry he received. We run to win. Number two, we're stewards or servants. Our sole responsibility is to please and serve our master. Thirdly, we're witnesses, as in a court of law. We are to solemnly give witness, realizing the profound implications of our testimony. Fourthly, we're heralds. The herald, in contrast to a witness, tells the message the king has told him to declare. And finally, we're watchmen. We are to declare the truth of God to others. If you do these things, you will live a meaningful life. And the title of this message was How to Live a Meaningful Life. This was Paul's last message to these people. What if you were going to be giving your last message? What would you talk about? What would you focus on? I remember I asked Chuck Smith this question once. Chuck, if you were going to give one last message, what text would you speak on? He said, John 3:16. John 3:16. We all know that one, right? For God so loved the world, he gave his only begotten son. Whosoever believes in him should not perish, but have everlasting life. So one day you're going to give your final message. And I don't mean a sermon, but you'll say your final words. You'll declare to your family and loved ones that which mattered to you. One day you're going to have your final meal. One day you're going to have your final moment on planet Earth. What would your final message be? Billy Graham wrote a book called Nearing Home toward the end of his life. He was 94 when he wrote it. He went to heaven at the age of 99. We all thought he might make it to 100. He came just short of it. But in this interview for his book that he had written called Nearing Home, Billy said, quote, God doesn't want us to waste our latter years or spend them in superficial, meaningless pursuits. Instead, he wants us to use them in whatever ways we can to influence those that will come after us, end quote. Those are great words. Finish with joy. That's the idea. So we always want to run with joy because we don't know when it's going to be our last race or our last moment. So you run this race with joy. You run it to win it. I love the story of Caleb in the Old Testament. He was this old guy who initially went into the promised land with Joshua as spies. And so they kind of looked, checked out what was happening in this land of Canaan and what their challenges would be. And they went back and gave a report to Moses. And there were 12 that went in total. Joshua and Caleb were two, and then the other 10. The 10 that went in, they were filled with unbelief. All these people are gigantic. We were like grasshoppers in their sight. If we go in, we'll all die. And Joshua and Caleb said, no, the Lord give us the strength. Let's go for it. Moses was swayed by the 10. They didn't quite make it in as soon as they should have. It took them 40 years, which should have taken them no more than 40 days. Meaning they were going around in circles. Well, now they're coming back into the promised land, and Caleb is in his 80s. And he says to Joshua, who is now in charge, I'm as strong this day as the day the Lord called me. Now give me this mountain. And he raised up his bony old man arm, maybe shook it a little bit. And everyone looked at him and said, yeah, he probably is. He is still a tough guy, still a strong man, but he had faith in God. To the very end. You can do that. We can all do that. But again, as I said earlier,

You decide the evening of your life by the morning of it, the end by the beginning. So don't say, oh, you know, when I'm really old, like 50, I will really commit myself to Christ. But up until that point, I'm going to just live the way I want to live. Bad decision. Because number one, you don't have a guarantee you'll make it to 50 or 40 or 30. But then again, you can establish bad habit patterns that you will not break free from. So do it now. Serve the Lord in your youth. As Solomon said, remember the Creator in the days of your youth. I made my commitment to Christ at the age of 17. And I'm so glad I did. And there's not one thing that I feel I have missed as a result of doing that, but so many things I have gained because I followed Christ. So that's for you younger folks. Now you older folks, first of all, wake up, because you may have dozed off. And let me say this to you. Now your objective is to finish this race with joy. Maybe you've slowed down a little bit. Maybe you've lost that joy. Maybe you've been sidetracked. Maybe you've just gotten tired and you're just talking about retirement all the time. And I just want to kick back and just retire. I just ordered my lazy boy. Well, it's time to get off your big, fat, lazy boy. And, wait, what did you think I was going to say? And serve the Lord. Because you've been called by God. Moses didn't really get started till he was like 80. He's a late bloomer for sure. Whatever your age is, young, old, somewhere in between, let's get back in this race. We're heralds, we're witnesses, we're runners. We want to run it with joy and finish it well. Listen, the greatest legacy you can pass on to your children and grandchildren is not your money. In fact, I've seen situations as you have where people who maybe are wealthy have passed those things on, and we've seen multiple generations of children, trust fund babies, we might call them, have their lives ruined. The greatest thing you can pass on to your children and grandchildren is not your money or other material things. The greatest legacy you can pass on to them is the legacy of your character and your faith. That's the thing we pass on. Because one day our most precious things will fit in a hospital drawer. And the only wealth that will endure is that which has been invested in others for the sake of Jesus Christ and his gospel. So if you were going to give your last message, what would it be? You need to be prepared. You never know when that moment will come. Just be prepared. And I don't say this to freak you out or depress you, because Paul said, hey, to live is Christ and to die is gain. Okay? So I'm living for Christ in each and every day. If this is my last day, okay, great. I'll be in heaven. But until that day, I want to make every day count. Because heaven is a prepared place for prepared people. And the Bible says, prepare to meet your God. Are you prepared? In closing, let me ask you this question. Do you know with certainty that you will go to heaven when you die? If you don't know that, you can know it right now. Let me come back to that verse that Pastor Chuck said he would base his last sermon on, John 3:16. For God so loved the world, he gave his only begotten Son, that whosoever believes in him should not perish but have everlasting life. That's the good news in a nutshell. God loved you. He sent his Son to die for you. If you will believe in him, you will not perish and be separated from God. You'll have everlasting life. It's a gift that God offers. And if any of you listening here, watching, or wherever you are, if you are not sure that Christ is living in your life, you can ask him to come and forgive you of your sin right here, right now. Let's pray. Father, I pray for any person who does not yet know you. Help them to see their need for you and help them to come to you, we ask.

0: 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You've got a list of the chapters in front of you.
1: Yes.
0: Which chapter do you think long-time Christians need the most, even if they never admit it?
1: I would say probably sharing the good news, and that's a section on sharing the gospel. You know, what I've found, Dave, is young believers are the most excited about sharing their faith. And the problem is, as we grow in the Lord, as we've known the Lord for many years, we do that less and less. And actually, not only is it good for the people that you're sharing the gospel with, but it's good for you. You see, it is life-giving to share the gospel. And it's something that every believer needs to be engaged in. So in this section of sharing the gospel, we talk about how to bring in the catch, how to bait the hook, how to communicate effectively, and a whole lot more, just like how to do it and how to do it effectively. So, I mean, but, you know, honestly, I have a chapter on read the Bible, and there's so many believers that don't do that on a regular basis. The same can be said of being involved in your church. So many believers are not involved in their church as they ought to be. So there's something here for everyone, and I think that you'll find these truths in this book are biblical and practical and hopeful, really encouraging for you. So let us send you a copy of this new book, What Every Growing Christian Needs to Know, for your gift of any size.
0: Yeah, and we can help you take care of the details quickly when you call us at 1-800-821-3300. And today is our last opportunity to mention this, so get in touch right away. 1-800-821-3300. Or just go online to harvest.org. Well, Pastor Greg, you pointed out the importance of asking Jesus to forgive our sins a few moments ago.
1: Right.
0: Could you help those who want to do that very thing right now?
1: Yeah, you know, the Bible tells us that Jesus Christ stands at the door of our life and he knocks. And if any man will hear his voice and open the door, he will come in. Maybe as you've heard me speak today, well, you've heard another voice speaking to you. It's the voice of God. And you realize you need Christ in your life. You need your sin forgiven. You want the assurance that you will go to heaven when you die. Well, here's what you need to do. You need to pray. And I would like to lead you in a prayer right now where you will be saying to Jesus, Lord, come into my life. I choose to follow you. So if you want his forgiveness now, if you want Christ to come into your life, just stop what you're doing and pray this prayer after me. You might even pray it out loud. So let's pray. Lord Jesus, I know that I'm a sinner, but I thank you for dying on the cross for my sin. I turn from that sin now, and I put my faith in you. Be my Lord, my Savior, and my God, and my friend. I choose to follow you, Jesus, from this moment forward. Thank you for loving me and calling me and accepting me. In Jesus' name I pray, amen. Listen, if you just prayed that prayer, I want you to know on the authority of Scripture that Christ himself has come into your life. The Bible says, these things we write to you that believe on the name of the Son of God, that you may know that you have eternal life. If you just prayed that prayer in a minute, you can know today you have eternal life. And may I be the first to say to you, welcome to the family of God.
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1: 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They're looking for you to be real. We must be before we can effectively speak. We need to practice what we preach, and we are to be salt. You will stimulate in others a thirst for God. One of the greatest compliments people can pay to a Christian is when they ask, why are you the way that you are? But here's the problem. It's when we're not salty enough. Jesus says in Matthew 5:13, if the salt loses its saltiness, it's not good for anything. We want to be the salt of the earth.
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9: The worst sin against stewardship is to waste your life. 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
10: When people hear the word stewardship, they tend to think of fiscal responsibilities or taking good care of their possessions. 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Hello and welcome back to Renewing Your Mind. I'm glad you're with us. Today we reach the end of our study of Dr. R.C. Sproul's series, Five Things Every Christian Needs to Grow, with the final of those five things being a good steward. As Dr. Sproul will show us, stewardship is more than merely being kind to nature or managing our time and money well. It involves the whole of our lives. 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But until then, here's Dr. Sproul.
9: Today we're going to look at the fifth item that we've been concerned with in terms of the five things that every Christian needs to know in order to grow into the fullness of Christ. And you will recall that the first four we've already looked at included how to study the Bible, how to pray, how to worship, how to serve. And today we begin a look at the fifth one, which is how to be a good steward. Now keep in mind that we're learning these things so that we can take a hold of what we call the means of grace, and those means by which God helps us to grow spiritually. And when we think of those means of grace, we don't often think of stewardship as one of them. But in fact, when we look at scriptures, we see that God uses the disciplines given by the Holy Ghost and the instruction of his word to make his people responsible stewards of the gifts that God has bestowed upon him. And the whole concept of stewardship biblically begins with creation. And creation is celebrated not only in the book of Genesis, but throughout the pages of Scripture, and especially in the Psalms, where part of the worship and the singing of the people of Israel in the Old Testament celebrated God's ownership of the whole universe. The earth is the Lord's, and the fullness thereof, and all those who dwell therein. God is the author of all things, the creator of all things, and because he is the creator and the author of all things, he is at the same time the owner of all things. Whatever God makes, he owns. Now, what we own, as it were, we own as stewards who have been given gifts from God himself. The ultimate ownership of all of our so-called possessions, of all of our property, is God himself. So that's axiomatic, that before I think of how I serve God and worship God with my possessions, the first thing I have to understand is that whatever I own, it's not simply that God owned first, but that God still owns. And he has loaned these things, as it were, to me, and expects me to manage these gifts in such a way that will bring honor and glory to him. Now, the word that is translated, stewardship, in the Bible is the Greek word oikonomia. Oikonomia. I'm writing this on the board that you people in radio land can't see, but you can imagine. This board is not for your benefit, but the blackboard is for my benefit because I can't speak without writing these things down. And we see that word oikonomia, and I'm sure that you could readily guess what English word derives from this Greek word. Even though it is translated by the English word stewardship, the English word that in fact derives etymologically from it is the word economy. Economy, oikonomia, economy comes from it. And the word economy from this Greek word oikonomia can be understood in this way. The word oikonomia is one of those words in the Greek language where two different distinct words, in this case nouns, are joined together in a compound way to create a new word. The first part, oiko, comes from the Greek word oikos, which is the Greek word for house. And the word nomos is a word we're familiar with, even if we don't know the language of antiquity. The word nomos is the Greek word for law. We speak of autonomy, heteronomy, antinomianism is anti-lawism. So the Greek word nomos is conjoined here with the Greek word for house. So that literally, the word that is translated stewardship means house law or house rule. Now, this is how it's linked to stewardship. The steward in the ancient culture was not the owner of the house, but he was hired by the owner of the house to manage the affairs of the house, to to manage the property, to allocate the resources of the house, to make sure that the cupboards were filled with food, that the money was taken care of, that the lawn was taken care of, that the house was kept in good repair. All of these dimensions of management were given to the steward. Now, in the like manner, this whole concept of stewardship begins in the Garden of Eden, where God creates this wonderful environment and gives Adam and Eve full reign of the garden. And not only that, he gives to Adam and Eve what? Dominion over the entire creation. But Adam and Eve are not given ownership of the world, but they're given the responsibility of managing the world, of taking care of the garden, of taking care to make sure that the garden is tilled and cultivated, that it's not exploited, that it's not abused, and that the goods that are found there in Eden are not wasted. And so what we're talking about fundamentally in this idea of biblical stewardship is responsibility for managing or allocating the resources that do not belong to us. They belong ultimately to God. Now, what is the responsibility of any chief executive officer of any organization? His primary task is the allocation of resources. We look at our ministry, we have a building that we have to take care of. We have a student base, constituents that have to be ministered to. We have a staff. We have equipment. We have computers and machines and all that sort of thing. And we have money. We have so much time in which we can operate our ministry. And we cannot be effective in operating the ministry if we waste our time, waste our people, waste our money, destroy our facility, and allow our equipment to fall into disrepair. To do any of those things would be bad stewardship. And so if we have to spend money, you understand this in your own management of your own household, that if you decide to spend $50 here for food, that's $50 that you don't have to spend on clothes, or vice versa. If you spend the $50 on clothes, you don't have it to spend on food. Everybody, I don't care if they're the richest person in the world, functions in a limited, finite set of resources. And so every time we use a resource, we make a decision. And what the good steward does is that when he allocates a resource, whether it's his time, his labor, his money, his equipment, he is careful to use that resource in the most prudent way possible. And that's where God holds us accountable. He held Adam and Eve accountable for how they took care of that garden. And God now is interested in how we take care of our ministry, how we take care of our personal lives, how we take care of our house, how we take care of our financial resources. All of these have to do with the pattern of managing and allocating resources. Now, one of the most gripping stories in the New Testament is Jesus' parable of the prodigal son. And what was the problem with the prodigal son? He received an inheritance that he did not earn. It was given to him by his father. And as soon as he receives this inheritance from his father, instead of trying to use his wisdom to build this inheritance, to invest it, as we saw in the parable of the servants in our last lecture. Instead, he goes into a far country and wastes his inheritance in wine, women, and song, and ends up living in a pigsty. I mean, the whole story of the prodigal son, at least the first half of the story, and why he's called prodigal, is because it's the story of a man who wastes his father's resources. It's the story of a man who wastes his life. And that's the worst sin against stewardship is to waste your life. Because every life that has been placed here by God on this planet has been placed here to be used to his glory and to serve him and to honor him with what you produce and how you live. And a wasted life is a horrible, horrible tragedy. And that's what we read in the story of the prodigal son. Until he receives a new life and is brought to his senses and he comes back home, back to his father's house in repentance, willing no longer to be a steward, but really to be a hired servant at the lowest level of the household. And instead, his father, as you know, kills the fatted calf and has this great celebration to return his son into the family. Now, with respect to serving God with our substance, we have to look at the Old Testament concept of the tithe. Because one of the things that people ask all the time is, okay, I understand I'm supposed to be a steward. I understand I'm supposed to serve God with whatever wealth God bestows upon me. What does that mean in terms of the Old Testament principle of the tithe? Now, I don't have time in this brief introduction to go through all of the nuances and the technical arguments that surround the debate regarding the Old Testament tithe. But for now, let me just say this, that there is a debate about how many tithes there were, whether the tithe was applied simply to religious matters or did it also apply to the maintenance of the state. And of course, the biggest question regarding the tithe is, does the tithe belong to the Old Testament ceremonial law that is nowhere carried forward into the New Testament and is therefore now obsolete, or does the tithe apply to the New Testament Christian? Well, again, without going into all of the details of this, let me just tell you what my view of the matter is. I am convinced that the Old Testament principle of the tithe still applies to the New Testament Christian. In the Old Testament, God understood something, folks. God understood that left to themselves, people would never place the same value on hearing the word of God or on education then they would, for example, on physical medicine, on doctors, or on entertainers, or on business entrepreneurs. If you leave things completely to the market will value entertainment. The market will value entrepreneur producers, attorneys, doctors. But we look at our own country, and we see that the two lowest groups of paid professionals in the United States of America are teachers and pastors. And God knew that in Israel, and he set aside one whole tribe, the Levites. And he said, the Levites will not receive an inheritance here, and the Levites will be responsible for taking care of the matters of the church and for education. And God said, I am instituting the tithe to make sure that these people who are doing these things to which I put a supreme value would be properly remunerated for their service, as the principle in both Testaments is that the laborer is worthy of his hire. Now, still, with all of this image that we have of ministers constantly asking for money and the idea of ministers riding around in gold Rolls Royces and diamond pinky rings and so on, maybe part of the TV image that you have. But still, in the final analysis, the lowest single paid group of professional people in the United States of America today are pastors. And I don't know any minister who ever went into the ministry in order to get rich, because it is simply not a lucrative enterprise in our culture whatsoever. And I saw the largest poll ever taken on the religious habits of American people a few years ago. And in that religious poll, of 65 million people in America who claim to be born again, who claim to be evangelical Christians, of that group, 4% said that they tithed their income to the work of Christ. Now, I don't know how accurate that poll is. You know, these polls can be off 2 or 3 percentage points. But let's say it's off by 4 percentage points. And that would mean that 92% of professing evangelical people systematically, day in and day out, rob God and refuse to finance the work of Christ. Now, we go back to the Old Testament, to the book of Malachi, and we hear God's response to this type of problem. In Malachi chapter 3, in verse 8, we read this text. Will a man rob God? Yet you have robbed me. But you say, in what way have we robbed you? In tithes and in offerings. And you are cursed with a curse because you have robbed me, even this whole nation. Bring all the tithes into the storehouse, that there may be food in my house, and try me now in this, says the Lord of hosts, if I will not open for you the windows of heaven and pour out for you such blessing that there will be not enough room for you to receive it. Now, this is not the local minister giving an appeal for funds. This is God speaking to his covenant people. And he asked the question, will a man rob me? Would you steal from God himself? And of course, the people shrink back in horror from a question like that. And they're thinking, of course, we would never rob you. I mean, we wouldn't think of robbing God. And God said, yet you have robbed me. How? In tithes and offerings. You have kept back for yourself that which belongs to me and that which I have required of you. Now, that's what happened in Old Testament Israel. That was a serious problem. A problem that the prophets had to come and rebuke the people. And God said, well, why don't you test me and see what I do? If you honor me, if you obey me, I'm going to open up the windows of heaven and pour out so much blessing upon you, you're not even going to be able to have room to put it. But no, you have elected to hold it back. Now, beloved, it is our duty as Christians to be stewards and to respond to the command of God. Now, again, some people say that the tithe does not apply to the New Testament. I think it does. And we see people continuing to tithe in the New Testament in one of the earliest non-biblical books that we have in antiquity, the Didache, or the so-called teaching of the apostles, which was written either at the end of the first century or early in the second century, has a significant portion of it given over to this question of supporting the work of the kingdom. And the tithe principle is clearly communicated there. So that in the earliest documents that we have from the Christian church, we see that the primitive Christian community continued the practice of the tithe. When we are engaged in financing the kingdom of God, the biblical concept is that we are called to invest in the kingdom. We live in a country that was built on the principle of capitalism. And the fundamental idea of capitalism is this, that you are engaged in delayed gratification. Instead of taking your money that you make and spending it all now, the principle of capitalism is that you save it, you invest it instead of spending it, allowing your capital to go to work for you, allowing your capital to expand your wealth and to increase your wealth. While you're sleeping, as it were, your money is working for you. And so people invest in the stock market, and then they check the stock market every day to see how their investments are doing. And I think that's a very wise way to manage one's personal income. That if you make $10 an hour, say to yourself, okay, I'm going to live on $8 an hour. I'm going to take $1 out of that 10 and I'm going to invest it in God. And the other dollar I'm going to take and invest it in mutual funds or whatever. Because whatever money you have, that's what you have to live on. But we don't want to do that. Instead, we spend $12 on the $10 that we make, which is the American way. But the classic way of delayed gratification is you invest to increase. But I really believe that the most important investment we can ever make is in the kingdom of God, because it has eternal returns, not just for us, but for our family, our children, our grandchildren, and this generation of Christians has to invest for the next generation in the things of God. And this only follows Christ's advice Seek ye first the kingdom of God and his righteousness, and all these things will be added unto you. And so, my charge to you is when you are allocating your resources, when you are spending your money, that you think about how you can invest in Christ's kingdom. With the allocation of your resources, that means your time, your labor, your equipment, and your money. That's how we support the ministry of Christ. Time, energy, labor, property, all of the resources that God has given to us. And the wonderful thing about the tithe is that if God prospers you, you don't have to feel guilty about it. If you return to him what he asks of you, then you can enjoy the rest as long as you use it wisely. But you can enjoy his prosperity, which is what he encourages us on the pages of sacred scripture. In closing, I want to give a couple of practical comments on how to tithe. People ask me that all the time. I hear people say, I'd like to tithe, but I can't afford to tithe. And I say, what you are saying to me is, you cannot afford to live at the level you're living now and tithe. That's what you're saying. Although I really doubt that. I honestly believe that you invest in the kingdom of God, you're not going to lose anything in the final analysis. But the way to overcome that always is to tithe from the top and learn that as early as you can in life. With your children, if they get a dollar allowance, make sure that their first 10 cents goes in the collection plate on Sunday morning so that they learn the principle early, and they learn that even if, for example, if the government's going to come and tax your income, you know that you can't spend the money that the government's taken. Well, my obligation to God takes precedence over my obligation to government. He gets paid first. He gets paid from the top. And if you want to know how serious you are about investing in God's kingdom and what kind of a steward you really are, look at your checkbook. Because your checkbook is an objective, concrete record of where your treasure is and of where your heart is and how much you care about financing the kingdom of God. Your checkbook tells the story of your stewardship. Go look at it because it won't lie to you.
10: Lay up your treasures in heaven, says our Savior. We all will have to give account for our lives, and the kind of stewards we are here on earth will shape that account. But God gives us guidelines clearly in Scripture, and we should strive to follow them. You've been listening to the Friday edition of Renewing Your Mind. 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
1: Welcome to Those Who Have Gone Before, a series that explores the lives of great Christians from our past. 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
2: Johann Sebastian Bach was one of the world's greatest composers and a devout Christian who lived the Bible. He often inscribed his compositions, Soli Deo Gloria, translated, To God Be the Glory. In his lifetime, he wrote 1,000 compositions and fathered 20 children, 10 of which survived into adulthood. Bach must have had an amazing ability to concentrate amidst bedlam. For 27 years, the family lived in a 170-year-old school building. It was the dormitory for the church school, inhabited by the wild and unruly underprivileged children. The Bachs lived in the left wing. Only a thin wall separated them from the children of the dormitory. In this environment, Bach wrote an enormous amount of music. For Johann Sebastian Bach, peace and quiet was when he, Anna Magdalena, and the 10 children could retreat to the large music room on the first floor of their home. There the children would take their places at the 6 keyboard instruments in the room, or tune up one of the dozen other wind and stringed instruments lying around. Then Anna Magdalena, with her robust soprano voice, would try to sing an aria that could be heard over the instruments. For Sebastian to be surrounded by his family, singing and playing their praise to God was the closest thing to heaven that this world affords.
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0: Welcome to the Wisdom Journey with Stephen Davey. The Pharisees were grumbling because Jesus keeps eating with sinners and tax collectors. So, Jesus tells them three stories about things that are lost and then found. A sheep, a coin, and a son. Today, Stephen takes us through the first two. And friend, what they reveal about how heaven responds when even one lost person comes home is something truly profound and worth hearing. Here's Stephen.
1: Years ago, a little boy faithfully attended a Sunday school in Chicago, and when his parents moved to another part of the city, the boy still wanted to attend the same Sunday school, although it would mean a rather long, tiresome walk every Sunday morning. He was asked why he was so willing to walk that far when he could attend a Sunday school closer to home, and he replied, "Well, because they love me over there." Well, there's no doubt in my mind that people were attracted to Jesus and they're following him here because they know he loves them. He loves the outcasts. He loves the sinners of his day. And of course, this is inviting the scorn and ridicule of the proud, self-righteous Pharisees. And as we continue our chronological study here of the Gospels, we're going to sail now into Luke chapter 15, and we're going to read here in verse 1. The tax collectors and sinners were all drawing near to hear him. And the Pharisees and scribes grumbled, saying, "This man receives sinners and eats with them." You see, according to their religious traditions, if you ate a meal with people who were ceremonially unclean, well, that made you unclean. A Pharisee would never get near a tax collector. He wouldn't associate with religious outcasts. He certainly ain't going to eat with them. Well, Jesus is putting out the welcome mat for these kind of people, and the Pharisees and the scribes are condemning him. Now, in response to their attitude, Jesus is going to deliver three parables. Remember, a parable is a down-to-earth story with heavenly meaning. They all have to do here, these three parables, with finding something or someone that's lost. We have time to look at the first two parables today in our journey, and the first one is about a lost sheep. Verse 4, "What man of you, having 100 sheep, if he has lost one of them, does not leave the 99 in the open country and go after the one that is lost until he finds it?" Well, the obvious answer to all of them is, look, that's what a good shepherd's going to do. No shepherd's going to say, well, you know, you win some and you lose some. No, every night as shepherds rounded up their flocks, they would count them. By the way, 100 sheep would be a large flock, and Bible scholars say that this indicates Jesus is describing a community flock of sheep. There would be several shepherds involved in their care, and that explains how one of the shepherds could have left the 99 there in the open field and go off searching. They were diligent men, these shepherds. In fact, every night, the shepherd wouldn't just count them. He'd take his rod, and as they went by him one by one, he would part the wool to see if there were any parasites or wounds. You see, the fleece could easily hide problems. When we speak today of pulling the wool over someone's eyes, we're using an expression that comes from the world of shepherding. Well, Jesus says here in verse 5 that when the shepherd finds that lost sheep, he lays it on his shoulders, rejoicing. In fact, verse 7 connects this with the joy of heaven over finding a lost sinner. Jesus says here, "Just so, there will be more joy in heaven over one sinner who repents." Now Jesus tells a second parable, this one about a lost coin. Here in verse 8, he describes a woman who's lost one of her 10 coins. Scholars familiar with this culture suggest these coins were part of her wedding dowry. They would often be fashioned into a piece of jewelry worn as a headdress. This coin then has great sentimental value, so she's going to sweep up the entire house, the Lord says. And these days, the dirt floors of the ordinary person's home would be covered with straw and reeds. She's essentially hunting for a needle in a haystack. So she's going to sweep up everything and then sift through the pile until she finds the coin. Now, when she does, Jesus says here in verse 9, she calls together her friends and neighbors, saying, "Rejoice with me, for I have found the coin that I had lost." You see, Jesus here is illustrating the joy in heaven over a sinner being saved. Now, this is something the Pharisees don't understand. They think a sinner who's lost is worthless. Their attitude was, you know, good riddance. In fact, the rabbis in Jesus' day were teaching that God rejoiced when a sinner died. Jesus is teaching here that God the Father is rejoicing when a sinner is saved. I love the analogy of one author who wrote that this is God in his grace stooping down to find us in the dirty places of earth, bending down and sifting through the dust and the debris in order to lift the treasure of his redeemed from the garbage into which it has fallen. Maybe you have the impression today that you need to clean yourself up before coming to Christ. Maybe you think you need to straighten out your life before God will accept you. Well, you've got it all in the wrong order. He finds you and he makes you acceptable. He finds you in the dirt of earth, in the dust bin of sin, covered with the grime of guilt. Listen, you don't clean yourself up before coming to him. You come to him and he will clean you up. In fact, for the rest of your life, you know what he's going to do? He's going to be cleaning you up and dusting you off. And then one day his work on you and in you is going to be completed. You're going to be glorified and perfected in heart, soul, and mind as you enter the presence of the Lord. You're going to see your shepherd who searched for you, who took you from the realm of the lost and brought you into the realm of the found. Lost, but found. Maybe you're saying right now, you know, I want to be among those who've been found. Well, you can be, but you must first admit that you're lost. You're covered with sin and in need of a Savior. Now, with that, Jesus says something very interesting here. He sort of pulls back the curtain of heaven here in verse 10 as he says, "Just so I tell you, there is joy before the angels of God over one sinner who repents." Jesus is repeating what he had said earlier in verse 7, that there's joy in heaven over one sinner who repents. Well, here he says there's joy in the presence of the angels. About 100 years ago, J.C. Ryle noted in his wonderful comments on the Gospels that Jesus repeats this truth in order to meet our unbelief. You see, we can't believe this. It's true, but imagine the perfect joy of heaven experiences moments of increased joy. Just think about that for a moment. The perfect joy in heaven experiences moments of even greater joy. Why? Because someone who's lost has been found. A sinner has been saved. Now, the typical interpretation here is that the angels are doing the celebrating along with God. Well, I have no doubt the angels are rejoicing, and the Lord certainly is, but that's not what Jesus says here. If you look carefully, he says there is joy before the angels. Literally, they're not the ones celebrating. They're watching the celebration. So the question is, who's celebrating? Well, to answer that, we need to back up a moment. The Bible tells us that whenever a believer dies, his spirit immediately goes to be with the Lord in the Father's house. That's heaven. So those who are rejoicing in the presence of the angels are no doubt those in heaven who are friends, family members of that one who just came to faith in Christ, and they begin this joyful celebration. I mean, consider the implications of what Jesus is revealing about heaven. Somehow, and we don't know how, we're not told, they learn that their unsaved friend or family member has just been saved, and their joy in heaven immediately increases and breaks into celebration. Maybe you've always thought, though, that when people get to heaven, they don't really care about anything that happens on earth. Since they're now in the presence of God, you know, why would they care about what's happening on earth? Well, let me tell you, evidently, they care. They care about the conversion of sinners. And these believers who've died and gone to heaven, they're rejoicing when someone they knew on earth who was not a believer when they died, now after their death, they find out in heaven that their friend down there on earth just got saved. So in a sense, you have this idea of breaking news in heaven. And with that breaking news in heaven of some lost sinner being found, a celebration begins. Wow. Well, that's all we have time for today. Until our next wisdom journey, beloved, may the grace of the Lord Jesus Christ and the love of God and the fellowship of the Holy Spirit be with you all. Amen.
0: That was Stephen Davey on the Wisdom Journey. There is joy in the presence of the angels over one sinner who repents. One person. That matters to God more than we can fully grasp. You know, there are ways that you can be part of bringing about that joy. And it might be just as simple as sharing what it is that you're learning with other people in your life. They need to know that they're not too lost to be found. You simply sharing a lesson with them could reach someone who would never go looking for it on their own. So post a lesson, send a link, tag a friend who's been asking hard questions. You never know which moment God will use to bring someone home. The angels are watching and they're ready to celebrate.

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2: When Hurricane Florence hit Myrtle Beach in 2018, it left 2,000 families homeless. Jared Hux owns a 70-room motel, so he told people they could stay for free as long as they needed. His motel was filled up immediately. They were hungry, so Jared bought and grilled burgers for everyone. He didn't know how he'd handle day two, but Jared had faith the Lord would help. He was amazed at what followed. Restaurants donated meals for all 350 people, so we fed them three meals a day for several weeks. Barbers came to cut hair, DJs to play music, vets to care for pets, and clowns and face painters to make kids smile. The love for others kept spreading. God showed them all that loving your neighbor is easy and the right thing to do.
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6: Thank you, Matthew. Hey, Pete.
8: Hey, man. I know you use jujitsu to fight the devil.
6: That's right. 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
8: I bet you are.
6: You know, he ends up in the dirt.
8: That's right.
6: As a matter of fact, he does, but it wasn't me. 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And if you haven't visited ForgeTruth.com, you ought to do it, because there's a great podcast there, a lot of great audio and video teaching. 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

0: Waterloo, Ontario, N2L6J8. 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And if you can help us financially, please do. I promise that we'll be as faithful with your gift as you were in the giving of it. If you can't, we understand. So stop for a minute and pray for this ministry. God is doing some really neat stuff. Speaking of prayer, Pete, pray for us and we'll turn to these questions.
1: Absolutely. Let's pray together. Great God, what a joy to come into your presence today, to know that the God of the universe, the God who is outside of time and space, but also right near us, hears our prayer, and all because of the work of Jesus Christ. We thank you, our triune God, Father, Son, and Holy Spirit, for being the God who is, who was, and is to come. And we just come to you in praise and honor for your power and your mercy and your grace. We thank you that in your holiness and justice, you are merciful to us. And so we ask now, even as we think about worship and meeting with your people this weekend, we pray that you would bring unity to us. We pray that you would bring the gospel clarity to us. Be with our pastors, teachers, our priests, and worship directors, and all those who will be leading us into your presence. We ask, God, use them in a powerful way and speak to our hearts. And at the end of this week now, we ask that you would help us with our questions, and we commit this time of Q&A to you. As we pray in Jesus' strong name, amen.
0: Amen. Pete, this is an email question. What does the Bible teach about spiritual warfare, and how are we to fight?
1: Yeah, it says a lot, doesn't it?
0: It really does. You know what I've discovered, though? The battles, the scripture's clear. The fight's over. Mm-hmm. Satan lost. Mm-hmm. And somebody has said the dragon has been slain, but his tail still swishes.
1: Mm-hmm.
0: Do you know that the creation of Satan, you ever think of it this way? The creation of Satan is a sign of God's love for his people.
1: Okay, now you're going to have to unpack that.
0: Oh, yeah, well, because he wants us to see the victory. And he wants us to join in the celebration.
1: Mm.
0: And if there was no fight, no battle, no war, we wouldn't be able to see any of that.
1: Mm.
0: And so, because we don't know how to fight Satan, we run to the one who does.
1: Mm-hmm.
0: We watch what he does, and we are filled with joy.
1: Mm.
0: Look at what Jesus did.
1: That's right.
0: And then at the marriage supper of the Lamb, that's going to be a celebration.
1: That's right.
0: Because the battle's over. Everything won. Satan has been banished. And we're free.
1: Boy, I tell you, at that point, we will see it all. Well, we'll be able to look back in history. You know, the war is won. And yet there are a lot of battles that are still really tough.
0: Yeah, they are.
1: And so what you just said enables us, sort of pushes us to rejoice more
0: and
1: than
0: to remember.
1: We do. And to remember.
0: You know, Christians get so caught up in this
1: mm-hmm.
0: that it becomes neurotic if you're not careful. But Paul and Jesus were both very clear.
1: Mm.
0: There is a battle.
1: There is.
0: And it hurts.
1: Yeah.
0: We're to put on the whole armor of God, Paul said. And Jesus probably said more about Satan than anybody else.
1: That's exactly right. You know, I have a friend that's running for office here in Florida, and he says as he goes door to door, you wouldn't believe the stuff that people, you know, throw at him. He says, I feel like I'm going to war every time I'm going door to door. I said, you are.
0: Yeah, you're right.
1: And so there's a very real sense in which we go to war, but before we go out every day, we probably ought to do the celebration. Hey, we've won.
0: Yeah.
1: And do what you suggested. Think a little bit more about
0: That's
1: the
0: true.
1: Victory of the resurrection.
0: And the common means of grace are the ways that God uses us in that battle to get victory.
1: Yeah.
0: And That's not a little thing.
1: It's a big deal. The means of grace of his word,
0: yeah.
1: Spirit, meeting with God's people helps to lift us. And then Sunday is that every week celebration of victory. And should
0: that's exactly what it is.
1: Yeah.
0: Good question.
1: Yeah.
0: By the way, just so you know, we're getting a new phone system here at Key Life. And that's no fun when they put in a new phone system. It does everything. It cooks dinner for you. I mean, it does everything for you. But it's very complicated. And so, but as you listen to this, it's up and running. And so that phone number I told you could call to ask your question is now working fine. So feel free to pick up the phone and call 1-800-KEY-LIFE and ask your question. But meanwhile, the producer of this broadcast, Jeremy, was talking to one of the staff members downstairs, and she was talking about a guy who called. And Jeremy, as the producer, said, you and Pete ought to address this. What was it, Jeremy?
2: Well, hello, guys. So, apparently, here is what happened. And I want to read this so I get it correct and I don't embellish with my own amazing act. So, what he said, caller was fuming about the way Steve Brown responded to God's disciple. I don't know what that means, but responded to God's disciple. God's not angry at his people. How can that be said? The Bible is clear that God disciplines his people.
0: Yeah, well, you know, I get that question, that
1: yeah.
0: kind of question a lot. And I understand what people are saying. They don't want to soften the justice of God and mm-hmm. all that. But you can't get around imputation.
1: Mm.
0: And that is that when we were drawn to him and our salvation was secure, two things happened. First, on the cross, our sins were covered by the blood of Jesus Christ.
1: Mm-hmm.
0: And we usually stop at that. But there's a second action. And that's what Paul talks about in the New Testament in Romans. It's on steroids, where God imputes or gives to us the righteousness of Christ.
1: Mm-hmm.
0: So we are clothed in God's righteousness.
1: That's right.
0: And if God is angry at his son, which he's not and never will be and never has been, he's exactly the same with us because we're clothed in the righteousness of Christ.
1: That's right. Wow. And that, you know, you let your mind sink into that a little bit. Think about it. That's what affects us as Christians in a great way. It unpacks grace for us. However, what we have to understand too is that a parent really disciplines their child best.
0: Absolutely.
1: When they're not angry. When they're not out of control.
0: That's right.
1: God is never out of control. And we often confuse that with the discipline. So you and I have disciplined our kids, and we do best when we're in control. Honey, that was wrong, and you need to suffer some consequences for it.
0: Right.
1: And
0: to teach you. So good. And it's so good to say it that way. You know, people, and I don't believe most of the time, maybe all the time, that we're unaware that God is doing it when he's doing it.
1: Yeah, that's right.
0: I think, you know, people say, well, I stole 25 cents from my mother from her pocketbook when I was 12, and God gave me cancer when I was 53. And there's a kid. That's a child.
1: Yeah, cause
0: abuser.
1: And effect, right?
0: Yeah, right.
1: Really? Yeah. Okay. I see it.
0: But I think God is gentle.
1: Mm-hmm.
0: That passage on discipline in Hebrews talks about being a father. I mean, it is a wonderful kind of thing.
1: That image is what we need as we follow him.
0: That's
1: God's
0: right.
1: Not angry at us because he poured his anger out on Jesus, the true justice on Jesus.
0: That's true. So that's good. I'm
1: All
0: sorry
1: right.
0: our caller was so upset.
1: Yeah.
0: But he's probably angry at you for that.
1: Probably, but you know, more people get mad at you than me, so there it is.
0: One more short question. Do animals go to heaven? It's an email.
1: You know, if you read the Chronicles of Narnia, absolutely.
0: That's true.
1: I mean, maybe. Do we have proof?
0: No. The scripture's not clear about that. But I have some German shepherds I fully expect to meet someday when I get home.
1: It would be a benefit and it wouldn't be surprising to me.
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5: Here I am. That's what we've titled our Bible study this week on Discover the Word. Because this week, Elisa Morgan, Bill Crowder, and Daniel Ryan Day are looking at five instances in Scripture, five pivotal moments we find in the Old Testament where God reached out to someone and, in a sense, called their name, invited them into something, and they responded by saying, "Here I am." And their lives were changed. Because when you think about it, life is full of invitations. We get them all the time. And what we say yes to and what we say no to is a determining factor in what our future looks like. So let's wrap up this week by looking at one more example in the Old Testament of someone who God reached out to, someone who struggled with the invitation, but then eventually came to the place where he said, "Okay, here I am, send me." Discover the Word with us next. And this is Discover the Word, the group Bible study providing Bible engagement for life from Our Daily Bread Ministries. This week with Elisa Morgan and Bill Crowder and Daniel Ryan Day around the table with you for this study Elisa put together called Here I Am. I think the examples we're looking at in Scripture are giving us perspective for the invitations from God that we still receive today. Because, as I said, how we respond to God's invitations, what we say yes to and what we say no to, is a major determining factor in what our future looks like. And so for this final conversation, Elisa wants to take us to the story of Isaiah and something he struggled with before he ultimately said, "Here I am." It's something that can keep us from saying yes to God as well.
6: What role does shame over who we are, what we've done, play in how we respond to God's invitations in our lives? You ever struggle with that?
7: Yeah, not so much shame, but just a tremendous sense of unworthiness. I'm at the point in life where you start looking back and saying, "How did I get here?" And there's so many things that the Lord has graciously done in my life. And I look at it and say, "Man, I'm just a kid from West Virginia. You know, how does this even happen?" But it's just because of the kindness of God. And the more kindness he shows, the more unworthy of that kindness I tend to feel.
8: Yeah. I think shame and fear in particular really impact all of our relationships to some extent, not just with God, but also with one another, how we see ourselves. And God desires so much for us to find freedom from that. But how much of our effort, our decisions, our reasons we hide, the reasons we say something, the reasons we don't say something, all that tied to fear and shame in some ways.
6: Yeah. All the time, just about, when I'm going to be the one leading Discover the Word, I wrestle with, I don't know enough. And sometimes the issue of shame or of impurity or of inadequacy or of fear can get in the way. And as we look at one more character in the Old Testament who responded eventually with a "Here I am" to God's call, we're going to see this issue took root in his life. And here we're talking about Isaiah. So let's just, again, remind ourselves, who is Isaiah? What do we know about him? And then we'll read this particular passage. So who was Isaiah?
8: He's a prophet, and he's one of the major prophets, meaning he has a lot of words in the Bible. And his story, or that particular book, covers a lot of history in Israel. There's one main tension that really comes out in Isaiah, which is that the Assyrians are threatening. And are they going to go to Egypt and look to Egypt for help, or are they going to trust God to deliver them? And the law, the Torah, the instruction forbade them from going to find help from Egypt. And Isaiah is probably a pretty lone voice pushing back on that and saying that we need to trust God and that God can deliver us.
6: Even through this.
7: Mm-hmm. One of the interesting things about Isaiah's book is that in the first five chapters, he pronounces woes of judgment upon different cultures and different surrounding peoples and different things. But what's really interesting is that when you get to chapter six and he comes into the presence of God himself, for the first time he says, woe is me. In the presence of God, he is made aware of his own shortcomings and his own failings.
6: Let's read verses 1 through 4 of chapter 6 and then dig more into what you're saying there, Bill. Do you want to start off?
7: Sure. In the year that King Uzziah died, I saw the Lord high and exalted, seated on a throne, and the train of his robe filled the temple. Above him were seraphim, each with six wings. With two wings they covered their faces, with two they covered their feet, and with two they were flying. And they were calling to one another, "Holy, holy, holy is the Lord God Almighty. The whole earth is full of his glory." At the sound of their voices, the doorposts and thresholds shook, and the temple was filled with smoke.
6: So where is Isaiah when he eventually responds with a "Here I am"?
8: Yeah, well, it's some kind of vision, and this vision has him in the Holy of Holies throne room of heaven. And so it's the most sacred place where God's throne is, where these really crazy looking creatures are with six wings, and it's a scene of worship. Probably some of the most famous words that to this day we recite and sing and pray, "Holy, holy, holy is the Lord Almighty. The whole earth is full of his glory."
7: There's a sense of context to this as well. Uzziah had been king in Israel for over 50 years, and it was a time of tremendous prosperity. In fact, some people have said it was second only to the golden age of Solomon for a time of prosperity in Israel. And now, after decades and decades of his leadership, the throne of Israel is vacant. But God calls Isaiah into this vision to tell him the throne of Israel might be vacant, but the throne of heaven is not. And no matter what happens in the political context of where we live or the leadership context of our nations, God is still on his throne and we can rest in him in spite of the craziness that might be going on around us.
6: Yep. Great takeaway. Okay, so how does Isaiah respond in verse 5?
8: "Woe to me, I cried. I am ruined, for I am a man of unclean lips, and I live among a people of unclean lips. And my eyes have seen the King, the Lord Almighty."
6: So God hasn't actually called out yet, but even in his presence, Isaiah responds with this woe. Like you're saying, Bill, as you looked at, he was woeing on everybody else, and now he's woeing on himself. And what specifically does he think is wrong with him?
7: Well, he's like everybody else in his country. He's a man of unclean lips, which may refer to lack of integrity. It may refer to not being truthful.
8: I also wonder if it's tied to what's happening there, is you have all calling out this phrase, "Holy, holy, holy is the Lord Almighty. The whole earth is full of his glory." And Isaiah's like, I don't have clean enough lips to say that.
7: Yeah, I
6: think so. There's a ritualistic uncleanness here. Mm-hmm. There's a, "I'm just as bad as everybody else I've been looking at" going on here. That word "ruined," "I'm cut off," "I'm undone," "I'm destroyed," it's really, really graphic. So before any invitation is even rendered, Isaiah is just overwhelmed with who he is, in contrast, by God's presence.
8: He's asking Bill's question, how did I get here?
6: Okay, so what's God's remedy in verse 6 through 8? You want to read that, Daniel?
8: Yeah, sure. Then one of the seraphim flew to me with a live coal in his hand, which he had taken with tongues from the altar. With it he touched my mouth and said, see, this has touched your lips. Your guilt is taken away and your sin atoned for.
6: So God himself steps in there and fixes matters. Okay, then comes the question. Okay, and in verse 8.
8: Then I heard the voice of the Lord saying, whom shall I send and who will go for us? And I said, here I am, send me.
6: What's your take on that?
7: Well, just again, completely overwhelmed by the presence and the majesty and the holiness of God. He nonetheless wants to be obedient in service to God, in contrast to Moses, who said, basically, here am I, send Aaron. Isaiah says, here am I, send me. And that's a real insight into his heart.
6: And I think what the big idea here is that God calls us all into connection with him. And as he calls us, he also equips us by his own effort, his own sacrifice. And in fact, it's really interesting to read in the New Testament various references to the reality that we see in the Old Testament. Those here I am's only come about because of Jesus' sacrifice. In fact, I think about in Hebrews 2, verses 10 to 13. Bill, could you get that? And let's listen for how God provides the cleansing that's necessary for us to respond.
7: Okay, Hebrews 2. In bringing many sons and daughters to glory, it was fitting that God, for whom and through whom everything exists, should make the pioneer of their salvation perfect through what he suffered. Both the one who makes people holy and those who are made holy are of the same family. So Jesus is not ashamed to call them brothers and sisters. He says, I will declare your name to my brothers and sisters. In the assembly, I will sing your praises. And again, I will put my trust in him. And again, he says, here am I and the children God has given me.
6: Jesus, here am I, makes possible our here am I in response to God's call. You know, and the ultimate one that I think of is in Revelation 3:20, where he says, here am I, stand at the door and knock. And anyone who opens the door and invites me in, I'm going to sit down and dine with him and he with me. And we enter into a relationship of call and equipping, an example of the cooperation with the Father, and an ongoing promise to provide whatever is needed to fulfill our answer to him when we say, here I am.
5: Yeah, perspective shaping week for sure, tracing the phrase, here I am, across five pivotal moments in the Old Testament, the lives of Abraham and Jacob and Moses and Samuel and Isaiah. And seeing how often we are faced with the same faith-related question in our lives. And will we, like Isaiah, say, despite our objections and reasons to say no, yeah, here I am, send me. Thanks, Elisa, for putting that study together. Elisa Morgan, Bill Crowder, and Daniel Ryan Day with our Bible Engagement for Life for this week on Discover the Word. Now, Bible engagement is what we're about here at Our Daily Bread Ministries because it, in so many ways, is a gateway to a deepening relationship with God and a loving lifestyle with those around us. 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There are a number of subscription options that you can choose from. Well, next week, Rasul Berry is going to be back at the table once again, and he's going to lead a study with Elisa and Bill and Daniel called The Unspoken Contract. Now, Rasul believes that nearly all disappointment and disillusionment is rooted in unmet expectations. And often we blame God for not keeping his promises, but is it possible that we've added some expectations that have no basis in what God actually said? Well, it's an important study called The Unspoken Contract that I hope you'll be part of next week on Discover the Word. 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
9: This is Shauna on Johnny Erickson Tata Sharing Hope. This week we've been talking about chronic pain and how we can live with it and the providence of God. And Johnny, you've often said, and you've even written, that suffering and pain can only be understood and embraced in light of eternity.
10: Oh, that is so right. And I would add that you can only rejoice in your pain and suffering as you view it all from that eternal perspective.
9: Yes.
10: If we want to experience joy, we've got to look at pain from an end times point of view. You know, that glorious age when God will unfold his plan and we will actually see how pain served us on earth, how it chiseled away at pride and chipped away at our sin, always refining, always polishing the image of Christ in us. We will see how pain literally pushed us into the arms of Jesus because we had nowhere else to turn. Pain will reveal how Jesus drew near to us in our agony. We will look back and see that it was pain who showed us how fragile and brief life really was. We'll be grateful for how pain sandblasted us to the core and stripped away all those unnecessary temporary props. Best of all, we'll see how pain helped seal the bond between us and our union with Jesus Christ. From heaven's perspective, we will be amazed at how pain cultivated a closer, much more intimate communion with Jesus. And this intimate communion with Christ, produced in turn a heavenly joy in our earthly suffering. It was an unshakable joy that even helped us rejoice in our afflictions. You know, the kind of joy that bolstered us through the worst days of pain. Does that sound impossible? Well, not at all, because listen to this. Psalm 16 says that in God's presence, there's fullness of joy. So if pain pushes you into the presence of God, eventually there you will find fullness of joy. Oh, I could go on and on, but the point here is simply to show how pain only makes sense in light of heaven's perspective. It's why you will often hear me say, please don't waste your pain. Don't waste your suffering. Look at it from an end times perspective. For when you do, you can be, as 2 Corinthians 6:10 says, you could be sorrowful, yet always rejoicing. And when you trust God in your pain, joy does not deny your anguish. Joy merely interprets your pain through the lens of God's wise and loving purposes. I know that when I meditate on all the Bible promises that speak of no more sorrow or sighing, no more death, no more tears, no more disease, when I meditate on these things, my joy increases. I have joy in God himself, a heavenly gladness that rises from treasuring him above all things, no matter what the circumstances, even if it's great anguish and affliction. Oh, friend, these are the Bible truths that keep me going. These are the Bible promises assuring me that my pain fits. As hard as it is, it fits. It's not a mistake or an error in God's plan. It is perhaps his greatest tool when it comes to preparing me for heaven. And that's a fact to hold on to today if you struggle with chronic pain.
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12: The sound of the cascading water confirmed that I'd arrived at the 9/11 Memorial Pools in New York City, a place I'd avoided visiting for fear of being overwhelmed by sadness and grief. It was deeply moving to see all the names of those who died etched on the walls. I was in Manhattan on the morning of 9/11, but thankfully not near the World Trade Center. Still, as a native New Yorker, the tragedy hit too close to home. I was finally at ground zero, yet I wasn't overcome by sorrow or fear. I felt peace as I stood there and recalled God's sustaining grace. That peace was a gift from the God who knows how to comfort us. As we read the Psalms, we see that David experienced sorrow, fear, and grief, as well as divine comfort. In Psalm 30, he writes, I called to you for help, and you healed me. Weeping may stay for the night, but rejoicing comes in the morning. God turned David's wailing into dancing and removed his sackcloth and clothed him with joy. When we're feeling overwhelmed with sorrow, loss, or pain, let's turn to the God of all comfort, who is close to the brokenhearted, and give thanks to him as David did, declaring, Lord, my God, I will praise you forever. Today's encouragement was provided by Our Daily Bread Ministries.
13: Welcome to this evening's scriptures from the devotional Daily Light for Every Day by Ann Graham Lotz. Well, tonight we draw from Thessalonians, Ecclesiastes, the Gospel of John, Galatians, 1 Corinthians, Hebrews, Matthew, Isaiah. But the theme is based on Psalm 104, verse 23. Man goes out to his work and to his labor until the evening. In the third chapter of Genesis, in the sweat of your face you shall eat bread till you return to the ground. We commanded you this, if anyone will not work, neither shall he eat. Aspire to lead a quiet life, to mind your own business, and to work with your own hands. Whatever your hand finds to do, do it with your might, for there is no work or device or knowledge or wisdom in the grave where you are going. The night is coming when no one can work. Let us not grow weary while doing good, for in due season we shall reap if we do not lose heart. Always abound in the work of the Lord, knowing that your labor is not in vain in the Lord. There remains a rest for the people of God. To us who have borne the burden and the heat of the day, this is the rest with which you may cause the weary to rest. And this is the refreshing.

Everyone who saw it caught their breath as the waitress fumbled and juggled the plates of dessert, then dropped one across the shoulder of the guest of honor. The cake and lemon sauce spread a big, wide smear down his coat, tie, and shirt, and finally ended right in his lap. In a few seconds, this man, an outstanding Christian and a United States senator, was to stand and speak to 1,000 guests of this prayer breakfast. Now, he was trying with a dinner knife to lift off the gooey mess. The waitress quickly returned with towels and tried in her embarrassment to undo this slip of the hand. The look on her face was pure agony. She just wanted to die right there. The senator's murmuring, "It's okay, it'll be all right," didn't seem to help. When the last bit of lemon sauce was wiped away and the girl gathered her towels to go, the senator reached out both hands to touch her still red face, drew her down, and gently kissed her. The blush disappeared. A smile took its place. She left the room radiant, head erect, alive. This is Night Sounds. Welcome, I'm Bill Pierce. And our program title tonight, A Touch of Forgiveness.

Every one of us, somewhere, sometime, has needed to be forgiven. And if we can't recall when, well, probably we may need it in the next couple of days or sooner. Forgiveness certainly must be one of the deepest human hungers. Forgiveness is something we discover more than something we do. It's something we gratefully receive more than something we give. Tonight, as we approach the subject, a touch of forgiveness, I want to go back to that scene with which we began. The waitress spilling the dessert all over the senator, the distinguished guest who was to speak in a couple of minutes, and one of those awful moments when you wish the floor would open up and swallow you forever. But this man, in his greatness, put his full attention on the person who needed forgiveness. He could have done many things at that point. He could have chastised her, ignored her, reported her, held a grudge, embarrassed her in front of 1,000 people. But what did he do? With one beautiful gesture, he forgave. He kissed her. Then the realization came to anyone who saw this, what had been done. This man had taken a memory that would hurt painfully for the rest of her life, a memory that would arouse all the feelings of shame and guilt whenever it came back to her. And he had turned that memory into a story she'd love to tell. And she'd say, "Senator Harold Hughes kissed me right there just after I dropped a dessert." And she might even say it with pride. What 1,000 words of "I forgive you" could not do. They would likely have hurt even more. One gentle act of acceptance did perfectly. Dr. David Augsburger wrote a little book called The Freedom of Forgiveness, and it has been widely accepted. He said, almost 20 years and more than 500,000 copies since it was first written, the word about the freedom that forgiveness offers is still useful and still needed. And he rewrote the book and strengthened it and illustrated it even further. And the reason that book found such a great and wide embrace is because of the need of forgiveness among all of us. Well, he was a witness to this scene that we described tonight, and he said, "As I was sitting close enough to see, this small act of forgiving had a greater impact than the 1,000-word address that followed. His message told the story of a transformed life, his own. It was an excellent witness to the work of God in bringing this man from his own tragedy of alcoholism to a life of healing and compassionate service. And yet the simple kiss of forgiveness was even more powerful. He understood how words may only add to the shame and pain, but a gentle act of acceptance and forgiveness can mean so much more. In forgiving, it's what the person is and does that speaks more than what he says. Many times the hurt is mutual, and neither person has the right to say 1,000 words of "I forgive you," because we all need forgiveness. Yet a simple act of love sets so much better. Sometimes nonverbal communication is just as strong. Like a hand clasp that says, "I want to be close again." Or a gesture of need that says, "You're important to me. I want your love and respect." We need forgiveness.
To say I forgive you can be tainted with superiority. It can conceal a hidden accusation, a judgment. In fact, it often does. Forgiveness is a decision about an act of wrongdoing. It's a choice of what to do about an offense. To say I forgive you is to say I've been wronged. I recognize this as a fact. I'm willing to accept the wrongdoing and the wrongdoer without revenge or resentment or that nonverbal vibration that says, however, it better not happen again, or you owe me one. I once received a letter from one very close to me who said, I forgive you of, and then was listed an entire sequence and series of things that this person felt I had done that I needed forgiveness for. Some of these things in the list I had committed and some I hadn't. I hadn't asked for forgiveness. In fact, I didn't even know I needed it. My father used to say, where there's no guilt, there's no forgiveness. It was a strange letter, though, because this person said, I forgive you of this, this, this, this, this, and this. And I sort of shook my head and said, but I don't think I did these things. Besides, I didn't ask for forgiveness. And it was an impulsive letter. It was very presumptuous, and I never forgot that. Forgiveness is a two-way street. So much that gentle but genuine

1,000 words. Jesus was more than a teacher. He acted. He performed his words. And we'll never forget that one beautiful moment when the woman was taken in adultery and brought before Jesus and the Old Testament law that was punishable by death. And who knows whether the man who was involved wasn't standing back in the crowd somewhere because there was a great inequity and injustice toward women in that day. As we think of that very dramatic moment, let's reflect back now, internalize it, and we may even put ourselves in that position at that dramatic point of time. Here's Dave Boyer to tell us about it again.

R. Dave Boyer, entitled The Encounter. Night Sounds on the Air, I'm Bill Pierce. Thank you so much for being there tonight, and maybe you need forgiveness in your life. God has forgiven you. Have you asked for it? Does your conscience touch anything in your life that you may have put on the back burner or ignored?

or remained indifferent to? Something nagging at you from the inside? We all were born guilty in a sense because we were born alienated from God, and we need His forgiveness. We might say, well, I haven't done anything. Well, not much anyway. I mean, I try to be good to others, to my family, and do the right thing. I haven't broken any laws. Haven't gotten any traffic tickets. We'll be back to this in just a moment. Night Sounds continues even after we go off the air through the concert ministry, the telephone outreach, the Night Sounds treasury, a recorded music and the spoken word. Prayer is the greatest force in the universe. And it goes on night and day through the Night Sounds Prayer Fellowship. If you'd like to be involved in this, write for a pamphlet that will outline the various prayer requests, a systematic way of interceding for the needs of others. Over 1,000 people now in the Night Sounds Prayer Fellowship. What a beautiful privilege it is to reach out to others and to know forgiveness ourselves, to know the touch of God. And each night as we come on the air, and even as we close the studio, turn out the lights and shut down the equipment and go out onto the streets of our world, we seek to remain credible. Sometimes it's difficult. Sometimes we're ambushed from the flank and we don't do too well. But once again, the forgiveness of God comes through strong, powerful, and clear. And it works. And that's why we're here tonight. I'm here because I've been forgiven. Otherwise, I wouldn't have any license to come before you in this manner. In case you'd like to contact us, please feel free to write. I'd love to hear from you. Our mailing address, Night Sounds, Wheaton, Illinois, 60189. Playing in the background, one of the old hymns of invitation that has been used in many evangelistic services through the years. Just as I am, without one plea, but that your blood was shed for me, and that you bid me come to you. O Lamb of God, I come. Poetess Dorothy Sayers wrote, "It is very hard to travel up the slow and stony road to Calvary to redeem mankind. Far better to make but one resplendent miracle. Lean through the cloud, lift the right hand of power, and with a sudden lightning smite the world perfect." Yet this was not God's way, who had the power, but set it by, choosing the cross, the thorn, the sorrowful wounds. Something there is, perhaps, that power destroys in passing, something supreme, to whose great value in the eyes of God, that cross, that thorn, and those five wounds all bear witness. And tonight we talk about God on a cross, because He accepted that cross to both make forgiveness possible to you and to model forgiving to an unforgiving world. This is the great example. That's why a song like Just As I Am could be written. Because we do come. There's nothing we can accomplish to manufacture forgiveness or to receive God's forgiveness, but come just as we are. The prodigal's prayer about the young man who went out and wasted his substance and lived a high life on the fast track and finally was dissipated and came back and sought his father's forgiveness, wondering if he might be forgiven because he had so much to be forgiven for. Not only was he forgiven, but the father ran to meet him. What a father this is. We can know this fatherhood tonight. The greatest paternal power we'll ever experience. Perhaps you had a father who was cruel and unforgiving.
come this moment to the Heavenly Father who reaches out and says, come to me. I love you. I forgive you. You're my child. Come on. Let's go together. As a father with his son or daughter. Linking arms and hearts and walking straight ahead. By his power and forgiveness.

thank you for your forgiveness, for your love. Thank you for fathering us. We need you. We need your hand of power. We need your compassion. We thank you, Lord God, for the fact that you picked us up and you not only forgave us, but you reinstated us. And those who come to you are not only forgiven, but are adopted as sons and daughters into the family of the King forever. Thank you that this is not a fairy tale. This is the Word of God. And through Jesus, we are forgiven. We don't need an intermediary. We don't need a priest or a preacher or a minister or a clergyman or any person of import, any VIPs. But we need only Jesus, the one mediator between God and man, who said, "Come to me." This is something to sing about, and tonight as we lay our heads on the pillow or go about our business, wherever our feet and our destiny and your will would take us, oh God, help us to walk with head erect, even with pride, knowing that we are forgiven. Not a conceit, but a feeling of well-being because we know all is well, all is right, because you've touched us with

again as our theme music goes into its last few measures. I want to thank you for forgiving me if I've wronged you in any way. And I forgive you as we have been forgiven. What a beautiful position it is to get up tomorrow morning knowing you can go through the day forgiven. So be it. Thank you for joining in this half hour of joy. Our mailing address, Night Sounds, Wheaton, Illinois, 60189. Till next time, a good day to you tomorrow.

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3: Radio News. I'm Anthony Lucero. Saudi Arabia has shut down its east-west oil pipeline after multiple attacks, calling the move a precautionary measure. The pipeline has become increasingly important since the Strait of Hormuz was disrupted, providing an alternate route for Saudi crude exports to the Red Sea. While speaking at his presidential library in Dallas, former President George W. Bush says Americans risk forgetting the lessons of 9/11 by turning inward and ignoring events overseas.
4: The attitude is we've got too many problems at home, therefore who cares what happens overseas, which really means to me they just don't pay attention to the lesson of 9/11.
3: Bush says what happens overseas can affect U.S. national security at home. Wall Street closed higher.
5: At the closing bell, the Dow Jones Industrial Average gained 509 points. The S&P 500 rose 65 points. The NASDAQ climbed 251 points. I'm Levon Putney.
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6: I'm Bryce Johnson with this Unpacking It Sports and Faith Minute. 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We know this to be true in all areas of life, but unfortunately, it's rare to find. The Bible is clear that we're called to live selflessly and with humility, which leads to much more cohesion with one another. 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Never pay back evil with more evil. 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Today, let's look for ways to unite and pursue God's best together, living out the challenge to pursue harmony with one another. I'm Bryce Johnson, and you can unpack that. 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

0: In the beginning was the Word, and the Word was with God, and the Word was God. He was with God in the beginning. Through him all things were made. Without him, nothing was made that has been made.
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3: USA Radio News. I'm Anthony Lucero. Iran's Revolutionary Guard claims it destroyed a U.S. sail drone unmanned vessel in the Strait of Hormuz, but the U.S. says all sail drones are accounted for and fully operational. The claim comes amid heightened tensions between Iranian forces and the U.S. Navy and reported attacks on commercial ships in the waterway. Iran captured an older U.S. underwater drone earlier this week. President Trump is proposing money for every American adult if Republicans retain control of Congress in November.
4: If the Republicans win, you win with us and you get $5,000. It will be called the Trump dividend.
3: Trump says the payments would come from tariff revenue. That plan would cost more than $1.2 trillion and would require congressional approval.
5: At the closing bell, the Dow Jones Industrial Average gained 509 points. The S&P 500 rose 65 points. The NASDAQ climbed 251 points. I'm Levon Putney.
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6: 25 years ago today, a nation came to a grinding halt, eyes transfixed by live video from New York City and the horror of the Twin Towers collapsing, killing 2,606 people. Two other flights were hijacked that day, one crashing into the Pentagon, the other into a field. Many lives were lost. Many heroes stepped forward. And the ripples of 9/11 would touch every corner of the globe, from airport security to global trade and outright war in the Middle East. Yet for many, the memory of 9/11 is and always will be deeply personal. Those who lost a husband or a wife, a son, a daughter, a grandparent, each loss irreplaceable. It's right to honor their memories and to remind ourselves that this broken world is not without hope. And so, with eyes of faith, we look to Jesus. I'm David Wolin at haventoday.org.
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I wait quietly before God, for my victory comes from Him. 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
3: USA Radio News, I'm Jim Rinaldi. Anthropic says Iran and Russia misused Claude for weapons research. Daniel Martindale explains.
4: Officials say the AI model has been used to develop potential military applications, including kamikaze drone swarms, missile navigation systems, and biological weapons. Anthropic's threat intelligence team says China and Yemen have also been flagged for misusing its models within the past year.
3: Iran's producing ballistic missiles again, according to a Wall Street Journal report.
5: U.S. and Middle East officials told the Journal Iran assembled new missiles using existing components in more limited quantities than before the war in multiple underground sites. John Summers, USA Radio News.
3: Homeland Security Secretary Mark Wayne Mullen claims Minnesota Democratic Congresswoman Ilhan Omar married her brother and says she could be deported. From America's News Network, USA Radio News.
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are confident that he hears us whenever we ask for anything that pleases him. 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
3: USA Radio News, I'm Jim Rinaldi. House Speaker Mike Johnson says this year's midterm election is the most important ever held.
4: While speaking at the Republican National Committee midterm convention in Dallas Thursday, Johnson told the crowd it's up to them to preserve the country they love. John Summers, USA Radio News.
3: President Trump is making the midterm elections a referendum on his agenda as Republicans try to hold congressional control.
5: At the Republican midterm convention in Dallas, Trump urged voters to treat the election as a choice over the direction of the country. He also proposed a $5,000 payment to Americans if Republicans retain control of Congress. Ron Warner, USA Radio News.
3: Andrew and Tristan Tate will remain jailed in Miami while they fight extradition to Britain. A federal judge denied their request for release. From America's News Network, USA Radio News.
6: Shalom, beloved. I'm Rabbi Schneider. As believers in Yeshua, we've been called to be his witnesses and share the gospel, just even as Paul was called to be an apostle. God has chosen us not because of anything we've done, but because of Jesus' work in our lives. This means that as children of the Father, we should reflect God's glory to the world around us. You've been called to be salt and light to a broken, hurting world. And it's your privilege and responsibility to share the good news of Messiah. Beloved, you are special and have been chosen by God for his plans and purposes. So embrace his calling on your life today and live boldly as a witness and a testament of the transforming power of God to a world that needs the hope that you offer in Jesus' name.
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4: USA Radio News. I'm Anthony Lucero. Iran's Revolutionary Guard claims it destroyed a U.S. sail drone unmanned vessel in the Strait of Hormuz, but the U.S. says all sail drones are accounted for and fully operational. The claim comes amid heightened tensions between Iranian forces and the U.S. Navy and reported attacks on commercial ships in the waterway. Iran captured an older U.S. underwater drone earlier this week. President Trump is proposing money for every American adult if Republicans retain control of Congress in November.
5: If the Republicans win, you win with us and you get $5,000. It will be called the Trump dividend.
4: Trump says the payments would come from tariff revenue. That plan would cost more than $1.2 trillion and would require congressional approval.
6: At the closing bell, the Dow Jones Industrial Average gained 509 points. The S&P 500 rose 65 points. The NASDAQ climbed 251 points. I'm Levon Putney.
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7: I'm Ruth Kramer with Mission Network News. In the past 6 months, Iran has repeatedly retaliated against United States airstrikes by firing missiles at U.S. allies in the Middle East. Fadi Sharia with the MENA Leadership Center says Iran is a majority Shia Muslim nation. Many in that branch of Islam believe that a 9th century Imam, Muhammad al-Mahdi, will return at the end of the world. But unrest and war in the world is necessary for that return. Pray for God's grace on Iran's church and for opportunity to share the hope of Jesus. Then following the 25th anniversary of the 9/11 terror attacks, a terrorism hideout is now an epicenter for gospel operation. In 2011, U.S. Navy SEALs killed Osama bin Laden, al-Qaeda leader and 9/11 mastermind, at his compound in Pakistan. Jason Wolford with Mission Cry says they've sent Christian teams to pray at bin Laden's destroyed compound and give thousands of Bibles to nearby homes. Praise God that Muslims in the area have come to faith in Christ. Mission Network News, Service of One Way Ministries. I'm Liz Kramer.
8: In our KCIS Seattle area forecast, it'll be cloudy today with a chance of rain this evening that'll increase overnight. Cloudy tomorrow morning with rain likely. Then mostly cloudy with a chance of rain in the afternoon. A slight chance of rain tomorrow night. And mostly cloudy Monday morning, becoming mostly sunny. Our highs today in the 60s to lower 70s. In the 60s tomorrow and near 70 on Monday.
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10: 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Rick Green here with David Barton and Tim Barton. Dallas, Fort Worth, Republicans have descended upon DFW from all over the country for this first ever midterm Republican convention. And so, yeah, a lot of folks coming in, a lot of grassroots activists, a lot of speakers, a lot happening. David, you mentioned on yesterday's program, you're going to be speaking tomorrow. And our good friend Chad Conley's with us. And so, Chad, of course, you and David been all over the country for Faith Wins. I'm hoping to get a good report from you by the end of the convention that you saw some sparks, at least, if not a fire in the belly of Republicans to not sit out these midterms, but instead double down. What do you think, Chad?
11: Well, this is the crowd that won't be sitting out. These are the workers that come to this, right? This is my, been in every one of these since 2004, I guess. And so this is the workers in every state who are here. They're all in, and they're looking for President Trump to bring it. This is the guy that can set a different tone, right? I mean, this is pretty unprecedented, like you mentioned. It only happened a couple times, never on the Republican side. We've never pulled this out before, but if anybody can pull it off, get some media attention and talk about the positives, is President Trump. He's a totally unorthodox, unconventional, won't happen again kind of leader. So he's the guy that can pull this off.
10: And this one's shorter, right, guys? Like normally a national convention's 4 or 5 days of a lot of speeches and televised stuff, and then a week going into that you guys are usually there serving on platform committee or some other committee. This was just a 2 day, but you know, hopefully a shot in the arm as we're going into November.
11: Yeah, that's right. This is a short one. I've been at them. You know, I've had RNC meetings, and then of course, like you mentioned, there are committee meetings like platform and rules that usually take place. This is different in every aspect, that's for sure.
12: Well, Chad, one of the things that we have talked about some on the program is, and actually really this week, we've talked a lot about the divide inside of the Republican Party, especially in certain states, where there's a couple of reasons why it looks like polling is down. There's maybe a reason to be a little concerned and ultra motivated to encourage our friends to get out and vote. In certain states, the party, there's a lot of infighting. It's divided. And then across the board, it does seem like that there's not a really encouraged and incentivized Republican side. And honestly, even a concern that in Texas, there's a lot of people that are Christians that go to actual Christian churches, not like the rainbow flag flying churches, no, actual Christian churches that have come out said in Texas, for example, they're going to vote for James Tallarico because, you know, he's this nice guy and it's like grandpa was a pastor or something and whatever else. And so it seems like there's a lot of confusion for Christians. There's a lot of infighting in certain states in party politics. And then there's not a lot of encouragement and excitement to drive the motivation for people to get out. And so we talked about, is that part of the strategy for this midterm convention? And I say this knowing that you and Faith Wins have targeted dozens and dozens and dozens of congressional races where y'all are working on the ground. I know I'm going to be with you at a couple of those events. My dad's going to be at like all of those events as you are doing this, trying to encourage pastors and Christians to get out the vote. So what is your big picture thought of the convention? Maybe what would help stir or motivate people? What are going to be the takeaways? And then what is a thought for encouraging Christians in general in some of these other states and locations with a lot of these congressional and Senate races?
11: Yeah, and thanks for that, Tim. Look, there's a lot of layers, like always, right? I think one thing that's facing us is this historical uphill climb when the party in power in the White House has a little bit of a laissez-faire. Hey, things are going good. We've won. We're in good shape. We don't have to work as hard. The other part is, as we haven't begun defining the left yet, you're right. There's a lot of infighting. These states that have late primaries, I don't know how they overcome it and heal. I mean, our state, we had the special election because Senator Lindsey Graham passed away. So we're really just getting past some of our division from a very heated primary. So there's two things in our favor, though. Number one, the election's not today, and the national polls don't matter. Number two, the left has lost their ever-loving, flipping minds. And so I think that's going to help us as we start defining them. The other thing I'd say, I've been in 19 states since July 15th. And if I were looking at the Karl Rove polls on Fox News only, I'd be pretty discouraged. I'd be like, oh my gosh, this is a nightmare scenario. But I've been with pastors in states meeting with candidates. We met with John Sununu. Of course, we invite Democrats and Republicans. But John Sununu is running for U.S. Senate in New Hampshire. And he came and sat down with, I don't know, 15 or 16 pastor buddies of mine in Concord, New Hampshire, at a church. You guys have been in that church at Granite State Baptist with Pastor Peter Chamberlain. I've been in other states. I was in Michigan. I had a dinner with 8 black pastors, 3 Hispanic pastors, 2 white pastors. And I'm telling you, when I meet those guys and I see what they're paying attention, they realize what the stakes are, I get encouraged. Now, that's not reflected in national polls, but when I go in all these states and I meet with pastors who are talking to their people about the real issues we're facing, socialists, communists, we're facing Islamists, for goodness sakes, we're facing people who look you straight in the eye and say men can get pregnant and boys can be girls and nonsense like that. And you just want to encourage those people to keep talking, because I'm telling you, Tim, the more I'm out with people in the states talking to them, they realize what's at stake, and I get encouraged from that more than anything. So election's not right now, and we have not started defining the left. So a lot of that division and infighting, that'll settle out when people start really seeing what's at stake.
12: Well, and Chad, I am grateful for your analysis of this. I completely agree. One of the things that you were talking, though, you know, about the party being laissez-faire and overlooking this, I remembered that tomorrow, Thursday, is the 1-year anniversary of the murder of Charlie Kirk. Chad, one of the things I was thinking is you know, if you look back to the presidential election, one of the things that made the biggest difference was Charlie Kirk leading the charge and actually lighting a fire under the seats of so many of these Republicans that might have continued to be this laissez-faire you know, whatever perspective.
11: Yep.
12: And we've talked many times, right? It's one of the there's a lot of realities where we realize how much we miss one of our friends and the role that he played. Now, with that being said, what I think is also really encouraging is we are seeing God raise up and elevate other groups and organizations where, and not just because of the 250 this year, but like Wall Builders, yeah. Patriot Academy. I mean, we've never been busier. And now, even with what Faith Wins is doing, I think God is elevating a lot of these other groups and ministries, these other not-for-profits that are picking up the torch of what Charlie was doing. But again, big picture does make me think this is where some of those people in the Republican Party or in the White House, they are missing the text from Charlie Kirk going, hey, you guys better pay attention. Hey, you guys better do this, because he did that consistently. And now that he is gone, it really does fall so much more on people like us that get it to help rally and encourage those. And I'm saying this knowing that for everybody listening, you cannot wait for somebody else to be the hero.
11: No, amen.
12: Like that thought or adage that nobody's coming to save you, right? You need to be the leader. You need to be the shepherd of your home. You need to be a leader in your community and rally this. Because honestly, had it not been for the way God used Charlie Kirk, it's very arguable that President Trump doesn't win that last election.
11: Yeah.
12: Well, at this point, it would take the hand of God and a miracle for President Trump to win. But God's been doing that all along. When God heard President Trump said in Butler, Pennsylvania, it's like, this isn't a new thought for God to show up and do a miracle and save the day. But again, as you were talking, it just made me think, man, we miss the text of Charlie Kirk to those elected officials to give them perspective. So Chad, let me now ask a kind of a follow-up question, because you have known and worked inside of party politics for a long time. Do you see party people? Are there some that are getting it more? Because we see, obviously, you work with so many pastors. We come with you. We do so many pastors events. We see pastors waking up. And I actually do see some political leaders waking up, right? When you have your Brandon Halls, your congressman, some of these guys that are really waking up and getting it. There's some things that are very encouraging. But what do you see inside the party and politics? How much are you seeing that they're getting it? Or is this still a challenge and a struggle?
11: You know, honestly, Tim, I think that when we have the White House, whoever has the White House faces a severe disadvantage, because the White House kind of runs the party. And way too many state party operations get complacent and they get lazy. They're not used to raising money. They're not having to lead the way. You know, nobody gave me money when I was a chairman. That was a normal thing. And I think over the past few years, the state parties have gotten money because we had such a fundraising machine. So that creates a little bit of weakness. Having said that, though, I believe the reason Wall Builders and Patriot Academy and Faith Wins and so many other groups exist, and what Charlie did, ultimate Johnny Appleseed guy, there are so many 501c3s, 501c4s, super PACs dedicated to the things that, let's face it, the party was really never good at, right? The party has two functions: elect Republicans, number one, and number two, raise money to do number one. And if you think there's a number three, you need to go back and read number one and two. They don't exist. And the people like the policy, the party to do other stuff like policy things. That's just not the role. That's the elected officials' roles. And so all this infighting, I think a lot of it is the tension where people want to see more done. My goodness, when I met with Susie Wiles in Mar-a-Lago in 2024, and she said, you ought to come on the inside of the campaign. I'm like, no, I think I'm doing more good on the outside of the campaign, getting people to vote biblically, because our people want to hear a specific message. And the party, the administration, the campaigns, they aren't willing to give the message as we are, Tim. They're really not willing to articulate those messages because, let's face it, a lot of the consultants don't believe in what Rick Green and David and Tim Barton and Chad Conley believe in. We are cause people. They are going to be more party people. And so while I'm a party guy, I'm here as a delegate. I was a state party chairman. I've been delegate or alternate or state party chairman or senior staffer to six conventions. I believe the function of the party. But I also believe that groups like ours and what Charlie did, to your point, is above and beyond and far past what the party can do. So they got to do their part. They can coordinate with the campaign. That's super special. They can raise money you and I can't. They can spend money you and I can't. But from specific efforts of turnout, I also believe with all my heart that there are people sitting in churches and pastors leading congregations who don't care. They don't give a flip what the party says or does, but they'll listen to David Barton and Rick Green and Tim Barton and hopefully Chad Conley and go, I like that angle. Because party folks are going to be driven by party directives. You and I are going to be driven by a cause that's greater, and that's the kingdom of God on earth. And to me, Charlie was an ultimate Johnny Appleseed. I think God's in God's economy, he has and is going to birth so many more multiples of himself. And I hate what happened. I hate he was murdered for the cause. But I also know God's word doesn't return void. I also know that when a seed falls to the ground and dies, it multiplies. And I believe that's what God has applied here. And we're watching it in front of our very eyes. So look, God's not done with me and you and us. And he's not done with the work that Charlie did. Yes, we miss Charlie. I think we miss him being a Trump whisperer. I think we miss him talking to the young people especially. But I also know that there's so many people who've gotten motivated because they heard Charlie's message. I think Rob McCoy told me the other day, for all the views that Charlie Kirk had, the millions and millions, hundreds of millions, maybe a billion, that he got, he's had tenfold views of his talks since his death in 1 year that he had during his life. That is only, as your mom says, but God.
10: Amen. Yeah, absolutely incredible. It's his voice was elevated and amplified and not taken out. It was actually amplified. Absolutely incredible. Chad, you've been on the program too many times, man, because it's almost like you predict my questions. You already answered all the questions I had lined up. You're like, hey, while you and David are out there talking to pastors, are they going to? Yeah, you nailed it. Anyway, we do have to take a break, though. We'll be right back. You're listening to The Wall Builder Show. 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Chad Connolly sitting in with us for the national convention. First time ever, Republicans have done a midterm national convention. David, you got groups you're going to be talking to. I know you and Chad are going to be working that crowd and firing people up. So what are you hoping comes out of this convention by the end of the week?
13: Well, I think what will come out of it is a lot of ammunition to use in the last 2 months. I think there will be a lot of policy statements, a lot of really good one-liners and other things that will be used to make a difference between candidates as we get closer toward election time. So I think one of the things that will come out of the Wednesday night, Thursday night meetings that are part of this is a lot of good policy sound bites that will really help some campaigns. So I think that's part of what will happen. I think that outside of that, it's going to add some impetus. We talked even yesterday about the fundraising aspect of this. This is going to be a fundraiser, no question about that. And as much as I hate how much money goes into it, that's what the Supreme Court has opened up with the way that they do finances now. And so it really does make a difference. You know, we were talking even yesterday that when you stop the USAID money, suddenly we're having all these free elections in Germany and all these other places we had. Money makes a difference in politics, and I hate that, but it does. And so I think that's the other thing that will help in this. As you get down to the stretch, it appears that Democrats never run short of money. Big corporations, those guys are behind them. They put the money in themselves. And it's always the Republicans that are outspent. Well, I think this is going to help equalize some of that field. And I think all that's necessary in the overall scheme.
10: Yeah, same, Chad. Anything you want to add to that, that you're hoping comes out of it by the end of the week?
14: You know, I'm thinking that what comes out of this is Trump is the best at breaking through the media, right? And he recognizes that his message does not get out. And let's face it, the major networks are not carrying this. But to David's point, I really like what he was saying. He said it earlier today when I was with him, that they're going to set up all these different topics and hit those from stage. I think it's 109 different speakers, 36 different topics. They're going to be able to create boutique messages in those congressional districts. We're actually going to be in 38 different congressional districts between now and November. And I think what you're seeing is them creating a message that's a boutique, specialized message by those candidates into those districts. That's what you're going to see the money being spent on. And I also believe that President Trump he's a master at entertainment. He understands what it takes. And so doing this convention like this, they will have to give media attention. It'll be in snippets, but there'll be so much creative media out of this, and it's going to draw attention to the things that Trump has done, than the activities that are taking place, whether it's the southern border, the no fentanyl, 15 straight months, no illegals crossing, the first president out of eight who actually pushed Iran back and made sure they don't have a nuclear weapon, the deregulation. I think we're taking out 137 regulations, every new one that's implemented. That is going to open up a boom in the economy, making us energy independent, opening up oil wells and pipelines. There are so many good things going on, but it takes time to peel back what we were under, the 9.1% of inflation. My goodness, the media tears us up about having 3% inflation, and we were 9.1 under Biden. So all those messages in these next few days at the convention are going to be set up into bite-sized messages that can be applied in the congressional districts. I believe that's what President Trump and the team are after with this.
10: Yeah, definitely something we want to encourage people to do is to help share those messages. There'll be a ton of those social media videos and different things coming out in the next few days. One of the best ways you can motivate your friends and family to make sure that they're voting and that they realize it does make a difference is to share those videos. And Chad, that takes me back to what you were saying earlier in the program. The left has told us what they are. They're not even hiding it anymore. It's crazy, crazy stuff. It seems like there's so much intellectual ammunition just laying on the table. Just show them in their own words how nuts they are. Is that working? Are we doing that? Is that kind of up to us, like you were saying, almost the non-party people now, these other individuals and organizations and grassroots, or is it just up to us to get that message out?
14: I think it's a little bit of both. I mean, I think it depends on the district, what the party or the campaigns are going to spend on those messages. But everywhere I've been, people have talked about how crazy the left is. The pastor meetings that we've created have given candidates an opportunity to articulate their stand, whether it's boys and girls sports and the nonsense of that, the sexualization of children, sexual mutilation of kids. Those kind of things are coming up in those conversations, but also the communism, socialism aspect. It's in their faces. I was with, I had eight black pastors, three Hispanic pastors, and two white pastors in a meeting in inner city Detroit a couple Monday nights ago. David will be up there with me really soon. And I told some of them, some of you guys may have voted Democrat in the past, but tell me what part of the platform and what you're seeing right now would reflect biblical values. And if you think those guys are going to be okay with you, when Hassan Piker, this wealthy influencer who loves socialism and communism, is out there campaigning in a Mao Zedong uniform, Rick, you're right. They're not holding back. They're brazen. They know that people aren't educated very well. So, yeah, I think a lot of it's going to fall to us to educate people and to raise the five-alarm fire that's going on to make sure we maximize the vote in every district everywhere in America.
10: Well, I'll just throw this to all three of you, whoever wants to answer it. How is it possible that they've let their message get so crazy? Is their polling telling them that these young people want that? I mean, I've seen guys like Bill Maher and James Carville and some of those say, you know, this is crazy. We can't do this. And, you know, my vote's up for grabs now or whatever. So there's some of the old timers that are saying this is too nuts. But I mean, they can't just be. Is it calculated, or do you think God's just, there's a deception that's fallen on them and they don't realize they're going to push away all, you know, certainly anybody over 50 that ever cared about freedom. But it just seems weird to me that they would allow their party to go this crazy.
12: Well, Rick, I think you're right on both fronts. I think there's no doubt it's a deception. And I'm interjecting now. Obviously, Chad, Dad, you guys will have thoughts and comments on this as well. But I think as you're asking this, and obviously, Rick, you know a lot of this already, you're giving us some fodder to discuss. But I think it's worth asking the question, what Democrat leader or influencer that is 40 years and younger has spoken against this? Because you can point to a Bill Maher that has. Yeah, that dude is older than 60, right? Now, I'm not saying that's super old for the other gentleman on this phone call. However, as wonderful as people who are 50 and older are, and I'm quickly approaching all of that, it's worth noting this is not the tone of the next generation of Americans or of Democrats. When you at the next generation of Americans, the fact that, it's like 60% or something of Gen Z that has a favorable view of socialism. I don't remember the exact number, but it's incredibly high. It's well over 50%. So this is, I think it is calculated, but I think it's people that have been very deceived. And so I think you have some intentional people that are leading the movement that are being deceptive, but I think you have a lot of ignorant people below them that are in favor of an ideology that, you know, stage one thinking that it sounds good, it feels good, it might give me something right now, not knowing that there's a way that seems right to man, but in the end, it leads to death.
14: You know, I want to hear what David has to say, Rick, but I'd say they built this box, they're getting to live in it. They built this with identity politics and breaking up groups into so many different ideological divisions to try to make their tent. So I think we ought to enjoy watching them fall apart from it, because it will.
13: Yeah, and you know, it's an interesting thing too, that one of the things you see from the scriptures is self-deception is there when you have all the pride and arrogance that goes with so much of their position. And so in some ways, I think there's some self-deception going on. They're in their own echo chambers. Now, they do a lot of polling, but so far their polling this year has not been good. I mean, we saw Al-Sayed 10 points up, win by 1 point. We saw Wong 10 points up, lose by 1 point. Their polling has not been good. And I've heard that from a number of Democrat activists, in the sense they're activists, but they're not philosoph activists. They're Democrats that read the numbers, and they're really concerned about how far off their numbers have been. Now, I don't like that, because I don't want us to go to sleep on our side and say, hey, you know, it looks like the Democrats are going to win, so that means we're going to win. I don't think that. But what I do think is that their message, it's hard for them to keep on track, because they have such a wild worldview that it's hard for them to even get together on that. It's what we kind of always see historically. It's where communism eventually falls apart. You have to kill all the other leaders because they have a different view from you. And I just think they're in that stage of they really are not sure what they all believe, and their messages are different. And it is, as Tim said, it's generational as well. I mean, you got a real difference between the older Democrats and the younger Democrats. And as Tim said, the 40 under group has a very different message and take on that message. So I think it's going to be hard for them to get a unified message. I think it'll be a little easier for, as I like what Chad said about the boutique messaging. I think the Republicans will do a better job being a boutique message. Now, do they have enough money to get that out there? We'll see. They won't need all that money if Christians will show up and vote. There's enough Christians in every state to change the trajectory of that state. No question about it. We just got to get them out.
14: You know, my life's message to everybody has been, I'm here to deputize you to do more than you ever done. Don't wait on anybody's permission. Realize there's a 5-alarm fire going off. It is up to you, not to just wear your little I voter sticker. I want you to do that. I voted. Yes, I want you to do that. You need to talk to the 5, the 25, the 255 people that you know in your orbit and tell them it is a must. Everybody in your church needs to be registered. Everybody needs to vote biblical values. Find the Christian voter guides. Go to faithwins.org. But turn out, because Christians make the difference. We are the margin, and we're the difference makers.
10: So good, brother. Appreciate Chad Conley joining us today. Faithwins.org is the website, faithwins.org. It's not too late to get in a request to get David and Chad, or Chad and Tim, to come to your city. We need to do more and more of that. Of course, already making plans for next year as well. Faithwins.org. Appreciate Chad being with us. Thank you for listening. 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

0: 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When you write or call this program, be sure to mention you heard it on AM 630 KCIS.
1: Welcome to Breakpoint, a daily look at an ever-changing culture through the lens of unchanging truth. For the Colson Center, I'm John Stone Street. On Tuesday, September the 11th, 2001, I was ironing a shirt, preparing to teach a class of college freshmen on the topic of Christian worldview. Obviously, once I learned of the planes hitting the towers of the World Trade Center in New York and the Pentagon in Washington, D.C., my teaching plans for that day changed. What we all saw in the evil of that day is just how much worldviews matter. I remember well the chaos and confusion and realizing that our world had changed. For rising generations, however, 9/11 is now distant history. Of course, the attack on Pearl Harbor, the Holocaust, the assassination of JFK, the moon landing, these were all history for my generation, but not as distant. And that's because even as grumpy and grungy as Gen Xers were, we still shared an identity as Americans. We still had a kind of national memory. And that's something that many in the emerging generations no longer have. Absent a coherent civic education and an understanding of different worldviews, it's not clear to them who exactly attacked us on 9/11 or why they attacked us. And for some, who are even the good guys in the story? One resource that was developed to teach the younger generations about 9/11 is the Drive-Through History special hosted by Dave Stotts. The Drive-Thru History team always does a tremendous job making history come to life, and with incredible video footage, narration, this special walks through the events of 9/11, highlighting stories of both terrorism and heroism, the stories that made up this day and altered the history of the world. And it did alter the history of the world. I remember sitting in a history class of my own as a college freshman, learning about the world wars of the early 20th century and thinking, I can't imagine the world ever going to war like this again. But I remember, less than 10 years later, asking a group of college freshmen if they could ever imagine the world being at peace again, like it had been in the late 90s. The definitive answer was no. In a very real sense, the 25 years since the 9/11 attacks have demonstrated to us all just how sticky worldviews can be, how much they matter. What humans see and experience is always interpreted through an interpretive framework, a vision of reality, what we really believe about fundamental issues like morality, meaning, and identity. Our ideas about these things determine what it is that we see when we look at the world around us. In the days and weeks after 9/11, America seemed to have gained new moral clarity. Church attendance spiked. There was a palpable sense of national unity, a deep respect for firemen, police officers, and other first responders. We were all a little more gracious to each other and to strangers. We flew a lot more American flags. Even in Congress, at least for a short time, political divisions seemed less important than our shared national identity and our shared outrage at the evildoers. One voice of moral clarity in the days and weeks that followed 9/11 was Chuck Colson. Not only did he help explain the Islamic worldview that drove the terrorists to plan and perpetrate the evil, he explained the existence of evil within a Christian worldview and the inadequacies of explanations that fall short of the truth. He also brought clarity to just war theory, especially as it applied in the weeks and months that followed. For this 25th anniversary of 9/11, the Colson Center team has compiled the commentaries of Chuck Colson and the days and weeks that followed the attacks into a special 9/11 bonus episode of the Breakpoint podcast. To listen, look for Breakpoint wherever you download podcasts. God willing, we'll never again see another day like 9/11. God willing, it won't take us another day like that for us to recapture an awareness of what is true and what is good. And that's why we pray, God help us. For the Colson Center, I'm John Stone Street with Breakpoint.
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5: From Redeemer Broadcasting, this is Holding All Things Together for the second weekend in September. I'm Dan Elmendorf.
6: And I'm Calvin Carter. 2 days ago, we observed the one-year anniversary of Charlie Kirk's death. Charlie Kirk was the outspoken Christian man who was assassinated. The left was upset as he spoke out, defending a Christian worldview. He interacted with and persuaded college kids. Kirk was very effective, and the left hated him for it. He was polite and respectful as he spoke truth, sometimes hard truths. Charlie Kirk was murdered in cold blood on a college campus in Utah before a watching world. Islamist and socialist Hassan Piker recently made fun of Kirk and his death in front of an international audience as he drew cheers and laughter from the crowd. This is the same Hassan Piker who has the ear of the DSA U.S. Senate candidate for Michigan, Abdul El Sayed. Today we talk with a man who interviewed Charlie just before his murder, and he reflects on what Charlie had to say. Our guest today is Executive Director of Providence Forum, Dr. Jerry Newcomb.
7: I had the privilege to interview him about a year and a few months before he was murdered, and I thought so many of the things he said I had never really shared with people other than the posting of the interview itself, which is available at jerrynewcomb.com and so forth. But I thought, well, this is worth quoting again. We were really focusing on a book he had written called Right Wing Revolution, How to Beat the Woke and Save the West.
6: Also ahead, Pastor Bill Shisco continues looking at sacraments, which are the Word of God made visible. In the Lord's Supper, Christ's death is shown forth, and the worthy receivers by faith are made partakers of his body and blood with all his benefits. Later in the program, writer Jerry Wiss considers another episode in the life of Jacob. Behind him is Laban, from under whose yoke he has been recently released. But ahead of him is Esau, whom Jacob fled years before to avoid his brother's wrath. Regarding Esau, Jacob employs a wise gifting strategy. Will it work? He hopes so, but doesn't know. Finally, we'll take another look at this week in history. All this just ahead on Holding All Things Together.
8: Well, after our little hiatus for Labor Day last weekend, let's get back to the form of sound doctrine. We're dealing with sacraments. The sacraments are baptism and the Lord's Supper. But what are sacraments? Well, very simply, they're the Word of God made visible. They're the promises of God in Christ made visible. I guess the best illustration of a sacrament is a wedding ring, and because that is a visible representation of marriage. Well, we come now to the Lord's Supper, and that reads at the beginning of it, since under the category of what is the Lord's Supper. The Lord's Supper is a sacrament wherein by giving and receiving bread and wine, according to Christ's appointment, that is the way he's set up in his word, his death is showed forth, and the worthy receivers are not after a corporal and carnal manner, but by faith, made partakers of his body and blood. Now, there's more, but we'll look at that part next week. But for now, we're dealing with what Paul says in 1 Corinthians 11 and verses 23 to 26, when he says, I delivered to you what I received. And he speaks of the Lord's Supper as, in the first place, administered by Jesus on that Passover evening. What's a worthy receiver? Well, it's somebody whose life is a life of repentance and faith in Christ. But there's another part of this. Interestingly enough, a worthy receiver is someone who realizes his or her own unworthiness. They realize that we're sinners and we forfeit God's grace and we're hungry. Therefore, we need to be fed by Christ. Not a corporal or a carnal manner. That's a fancy way of saying we're not literally eating the body and the blood of Jesus Christ. That would be cannibalism, and we're not cannibals. It speaks of by faith partaking of Christ. And what does that mean? Well, just as by faith you receive the word, as the Holy Spirit works in you, and that word becomes a part of you. Your words were founded. I did eat them, and they became to me the joy of my heart. Well, at the Lord's Supper, you're getting the visible word, emblems of the body and the blood of Christ. And by faith, by the Holy Spirit, you're really taking Jesus into yourself. And then benefits. You and I ought to be partaking of the Lord's Supper if we're believers in Christ on a regular basis. If you're not, just speak with your elders about that in your local church. But for now, may we esteem the benefit of receiving the Word of God made visible in that, if you will, wedding ring that we call the Lord's Supper.

0: On the Zoom line with us today is Dr. Jerry Newcomb, and he serves as Executive Director of the Providence Forum, which is a division of D. James Kennedy Ministries. And Jerry, welcome back. It's good to have you on with us today.
1: Thank you, Dan. Appreciate it.
0: A couple of days ago, we celebrated the anniversary, very sad anniversary, of the death of Charlie Kirk. It's not a celebration, but it's a recognition that he passed into eternity on that day. And it was an assassination. But you wrote an article for WorldNet Daily titled "Charlie Kirk Speaks from the Grave." I'm wondering if you would share some of your thoughts from that article with our listeners today, please.
1: Sure. Yeah. Charlie Kirk obviously made quite an impact. He was only 31 when he died. But I had the privilege to interview him about a year and a few months before he was murdered. And I thought so many of the things he said, I had never really shared with people other than the posting of the interview itself, which is available at jerrynewcomb.com and so forth. But I thought, well, this is worth quoting again. We were really focusing on a book he had written called Right Wing Revolution, How to Beat the Woke and Save the West.
0: Yeah.
1: And so I thought it would be appropriate to go ahead and have some of his quotes. And I, by the way, I began this article, Charlie Kirk Speaks from the Grave, with the comment that recently Hassan Piker, who's a huge influencer on the left, he's both an Islamist and also a socialist, he was mocking Charlie Kirk's death in front of, you know, an international audience to cheers and laughter from the audience. And this is a man that has the ear and the friendship of the senatorial candidate in Michigan, Abdul El-Sayed. So it's like, wow, people. In fact, a previous column I wrote a few weeks ago was about Piker, and just to kind of get people to realize how much violence this man promotes.
0: Yes.
1: And, you know, in effect, I mean, some of these people on the DSA, that is the Democratic Socialists of America, they are promoting his kind of violent type of message. And here, Charlie Kirk, who was a victim of anti-Christian violence.
0: Correct.
1: Charlie Kirk was warning us in this book and in this interview about the church is the group above all that needs to kind of understand what is going on. We're in this basic battle between light and darkness. And, you know, I asked him, for example, the question, why should the woke, who are opposed to God-given rights and they're opposed to, you know, what is right in this world and what's right about America, why should they control our lives?
0: Yeah.
1: They don't believe in, as I say, God-given liberties. And he responded, well, they shouldn't. And that's what this book is all about. It's about trying to reclaim our position in this country and restore self-government. The woke, I believe, is the demonic. I believe it comes from a very dark place. The woke is a mixture of postmodernism, of nihilism, of deconstructionism, all mixed together. Mm. The woke have taken control over almost every single major institution in this country. Nihilism is worth talking about for a moment, if you wish, Dan.
0: Oh, absolutely. Please, keep going.
1: Okay, nihilism means, it's derived from the Latin word, and it basically means nothing. It's belief in nothing. In other words, in the big picture of things, life has no meaning. And so, you know, Antifa are perfect example of agents of nihilism. They don't believe in anything, and they're out there just basically to destroy. And in fact, Charlie Kirk in our discussion even quoted Jesus in John 10:10, where he said, the thief comes to steal, kill, and destroy, but I have come, says Jesus, to give them life and give it more abundantly.
0: Amen.
1: I think that's a really important point because, you know, we are in this battle. It's a spiritual battle at the end of the day. Obviously, Charlie Kirk was murdered, but the fact is we need to kind of realize it's important for Christians to understand the Marxist threat in America and, of course, the Islamist threat in America.
0: Oh, yeah. You know, these are serious matters. Today we're talking with Jerry Newcomb. And Jerry, my heart is broken, kind of, because I realize that the very support that we should have as Christians should be coming from our churches. They should stand up and identify the threats, understand what's going on, and support the ground troops, as it were, as we go out to interact with the world, you know, and have a voice and convince the world of sin, righteousness, and judgment, and that Jesus Christ is the only way to salvation, and that his law is worthy to be reflected in our culture. In other words, when we say, thou shalt not steal, that's a very good teaching, because if it's implemented, it means that I'm not going to get ripped off, and you're not going to get ripped off. And when we say, thou shalt not kill, that's also a very good teaching, another moral law from the Bible. And yeah, had that been implemented in a person's heart, in society's heart, Charlie Kirk would be alive to this very day.
1: Yeah, and he obviously had a lot of enemies, and yet what he was doing was shining light in dark places.
0: Yes.
1: What's really interesting too, Dan, if you watch some of the videos when he would interact with people, he was fearless, but he would interact with somebody, let's say somebody that said, oh, I don't agree with you because I'm transgender and you don't think I have a right to exist. And Charlie would say, well, let's talk about that. And then he would gently and graciously, kind of in effect,

0: Son of God, the eternal Son of God, who was also man, and when he died, he said, it is finished. That is, he paid for our sins.
1: Amen.
0: And when you have faith in him, it makes all the difference in the world. Charlie was on fire for Christ, and some people didn't like it, and they killed him, and yet his movement continues to grow even after his death. But
1: yeah.
0: But Charlie said this, if I could quote you. Yeah, go ahead.
1: No, I was just going to comment that the church... We really need to have a revival in our own churches so we're not so indifferent, as you put in your article, to the rise of Marxism in the West.
0: Right.
1: Because if we allow that, it's like a cancer. It will destroy people. And we care about life and we care about well-being among our Christian brothers and sisters. Marxism cannot be allowed to stand. And I think that he was so effective, Charlie Kirk, I mean, that he was patient, he was kind towards others, and they didn't know how to handle him. The only thing they knew had to do was to kill him. Go ahead.
0: Yeah. Well, the man that's on trial or going to be on trial for having killed him, allegedly, I mean, he hasn't been convicted yet, but he said in a tweet to his transgender lover, this man is so full of hate. So the guy was saying Charlie Kirk is so full of hate. Somebody's got to stop him. You know, some hate just can't be, you know, converted out of somebody. You just got to stop him. In other words, kill him. And that's what he did. And in contrast to that, Charlie Kirk said in that interview, and as I say, Charlie Kirk speaks from the grave, quote, I call on Christians to start to really rise up and to start to understand the stakes in front of us. It's easy to just issue forth negative criticism or complaints.
1: Right.
0: It's going to be the question of whether or not we do something constructive and whether or not we combine our forces together to fight for goodness, truth, and beauty.
1: Yes.
0: So in his short life, Charlie Kirk helped, you know, awaken a lot of people in his radio and program. It continues to this day. Andrew Colvin, in fact, I was even interviewed by him once
1: with
0: my good friend Bill Federer around Thanksgiving time last year. And then Erica Kirk, God bless her, she said so famously that she forgave the young man. And that doesn't mean he doesn't need to face justice. Of course, he faces justice. But from her heart, she has forgiven him.
1: Yes.
0: And so she's not going to be controlled by that man that said, you know, some people, the hate is so inveterate, they just have to be destroyed.
1: Yeah.
0: You know, let me say one thing too, Dan, about the rise of Marxism. Many people talk today about, you know, why they're socialists and so forth. Very few will embrace the term communist, but in reality, that's what a lot of them are.
1: Sure.
0: Okay, but here's the deal. We have a you know, history of the Soviet Union, of Mao's in China. We have Cambodia under Pol Pot.
1: Yes.
0: We have the record of Fidel Castro and his other, you know, his brother in Cuba. And then, of course, Venezuela with Hugo Chavez and then Maduro and so forth. We have the record. It doesn't work. In fact, just a small example. Venezuela was one of the richest countries in Latin America. Today, it's one of the poorest. And in fact, the average Venezuelan, at least until, you know, I don't know what's going on in the last several months since Maduro was captured and so forth by the Trump administration. But the average Venezuelan was losing pounds just because they couldn't eat enough.
1: Yes.
0: Zoo animals were missing because people were hungry.
1: Oh.
0: And I'm serious. It's like... Socialism, communism, it doesn't work.
1: Well, we need to talk more. We just ran out of time today. We've been talking with Jerry Newcomb. And Jerry, where do people find you online?
0: Yes, providenceforum.org or jerrynewcomb.com. And Providence Forum is a division of Coral Ridge Ministries, founded by the late D. James Kennedy. Providence Forum specifically was founded by Peter Lobeck, and he graciously gave it to Coral Ridge Ministries.
1: It's a beautiful thing. And Jerry, thank you, my dear brother, for taking your precious time and sharing with us.

0: today. May God bless you.
1: Okay, thank you for the opportunity.
0: Today, Jerry Wiss again considers another episode in the life of Jacob, who, we can say, is between a rock and a hard place. Behind him is Laban, from under whose yoke he had been recently released. But ahead of him is Esau, whom Jacob fled years before to avoid his brother's wrath. In regard to Esau, Jacob employs a wise gifting strategy. Will it work? He hopes so, but doesn't know. Jacob's humble, entreating prayer to God in Genesis 32 shows us where his heart is. He is about to relinquish his trickster ways, realizing that he has no good apart from God. Jerry is a regular contributor to Holding All Things Together and is a writer for Christian Renewal magazine.
2: The last time we were in Genesis, I noted how Genesis 32 marks a watershed moment in the life of Jacob, the covenant heir. He's left behind his employment with Laban, under whom God had richly prospered him, but who also was a thorn in the side of Jacob and his house over the last 20 years, hoodwinking him, cheating him, lying to him, and then pursuing him as though all that God granted Jacob belonged to his uncle and father-in-law, Laban, instead of to him, which it did not. The Lord released Jacob out from under Laban's yoke, as we had seen, and enabled him to make his way with his considerably large holdings to Mount Seir in Edom, where Esau now resides. Now comes the confrontation. Will it be peaceable or bloody? Will Esau still begrudge Jacob the covenant promise bestowed on him by Isaac? Or will he let it pass, and likewise let Jacob and his household pass on into Canaan? Esau, we saw last time, is on his way to meet Jacob with 400 men. And Jacob prepares not to do battle, but to ensure at least part of his household and holdings are given the chance to escape Esau's wrath. If Esau attacks one of Jacob's camps, the other may be able to make a run for it. But Jacob does not stop there. He sets aside a considerable portion of his flocks and herds, all into segments, and tells his servants to drive them toward the oncoming Esau. A list of these is provided in Genesis 32, verses 14 and 15. His strategy is to have each drove meet Esau as he's on his way to meet Jacob, and for the servants to tell him that this particular drove is a gift from Jacob, who is following the servants and the droves. There are probably five separate droves that Esau will be gifted before he even sees Jacob's face. We can recall here Proverbs 18, verse 16. A man's gift makes room for him and brings him before great men. Even more applicatory is Proverbs 21, verse 14. A gift in secret pacifieth anger, and a reward in the bosom strong wrath. Jacob's gifts are not necessarily secret, nor is Esau a great man from the standpoint of God's covenant. But Jacob's attempt at appeasement and peace, and in stages, no doubt helps quell the temper of the fierce Esau, so that by the time he meets Jacob, he is himself considerably enriched by Jacob's beneficence, making it that much harder for him to resort to violence. There is genuine wisdom here. Often in a contest of egos or pride, men stand silent before each other, seeing who will act first, even though one or the other may be in need of help or clemency from the other, thought to be an opponent. Jacob's actions and the proverbs mentioned show the foolishness of this hard, inflexible stance. how much better it is to humble oneself, not to necessarily agree with everything an opponent or seeming opponent does or holds to be true, but to nonetheless grant a gift, and thus showing respect, love, and mutual feeling. Jacob the trickster, who had targeted his brother in the past, is here Jacob the wise man, who attempts to clear the way for a reunion without grievance, or even worse, violence. Before leaving this section of Genesis 32, I want to return to Jacob's prayer in verses 9 through 12. I had already recounted how Jacob praised the Lord's promises back to God, the promise of God particularly to Jacob, and the promise of the Abrahamic covenant, of which Jacob is now the recognized heir. But notice in verse 10, Jacob's posture. He says to God, I am not worthy of the least of all the deeds of steadfast love and faithfulness that you have shown to your servant. This is the prayer of a penitent, a man who knows he has nothing.
3: Edmonds, Seattle.
4: Father in heaven, thank you for this.
5: Dear God, I praise you because you are always.
6: Hi, Jesus.
7: The Bible reminds us the Lord is near to all who call on him. That's why God gave us the gift of prayer, because he wants to talk with us.
4: It's like a hotline to God.
5: Yeah, you can just dial him up.
6: Isn't that cool? Give us
7: this day. Jesus taught us to pray, to be united as one. So let's come together as one body to pray the prayer that Jesus gave us.
8: Hi, this is Trisha from Timberlake Church in Redmond. Would you join me as we pray the Lord's Prayer together? Our Father, who art in heaven, hallowed be thy name. Thy kingdom come, thy will be done, on earth as it is in heaven. Give us this day our daily bread, and forgive us our trespasses as we forgive those who trespass against us. And lead us not into temptation, but deliver us from evil. For thine is the kingdom, the power, and the glory, forever and ever. Amen.
9: Radio News, I'm Jim Rinaldi. Victims of Jeffrey Epstein's abuse are backing Democratic nominee James Tallarico for U.S. Senate in Texas. Tallarico and the group of victims also called on his opponent, Republican Attorney General Ken Paxton, to use his current office to sue the Justice Department over their Epstein file redactions. Secretary of State Marco Rubio says he has no plans to run for the White House again.
10: He said in an interview with Colombian news station RCN and translated by NBC News, I'm not a candidate for anything right now, and I'm 100% focused on my job. 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
9: Andrew and Tristan Tate will remain jailed in Miami while they fight extradition to Britain. A federal judge denied their request for release. From America's News Network, USA Radio News.
11: In our KCIS Seattle area forecast, it'll be cloudy today with a chance of rain this evening. That'll increase overnight. Cloudy tomorrow morning with rain likely. Then mostly cloudy with a chance of rain in the afternoon. A slight chance of rain tomorrow night. And mostly cloudy Monday morning, becoming mostly sunny. Our highs today in the 60s to lower 70s. In the 60s tomorrow and near 70 on Monday.
12: Thanks for joining me today on Mission Network News. I'm Ruth Kramer. Terrorist threats have changed in the 25 years since 9/11, but the need to support those protecting and serving others remains. Then instead of letting summer pass by, a group of Israeli teens devoted it to prayer, discipleship, and serving their church. We'll tell you why in just a few moments. But first, in the United States, September 11, 2001 is forever etched into the minds of those old enough to remember the day. Al-Qaeda radicals drove hijacked passenger planes into the Twin Towers and the Pentagon, killing nearly 3,000 people. Steve Prince of Warrior Set Free says over 400 first responders gave their lives to save strangers.
13: 9/11 is very much a first responder event. The firefighters, the police officers, they were the true heroes that day. I have a friend named Dalton who was on vacation in New York, but he was a firefighter and he ran towards the sound of the crash and started helping.
12: On the heels of 9/11, the U.S. launched a global war on terror. Within 18 months, it invaded and toppled the governments of both Afghanistan and Iraq. Today, though, FBI officials say 9/11 is still inspiring terrorists inside the U.S.
13: Our nation is so protected that we forget that terrorism is real and there's evidence that they're within our borders.
12: Pray for Warriors Set Free as it helps veterans and first responders process trauma and find healing that only Christ can offer. Pray for the military and homeland personnel protecting us from danger.
13: It's important that we remember how real evil is and never forget the sacrifice of the people that risked their lives to save those who were caught in the middle at Ground Zero and at the Pentagon.
12: Next, one of the darkest hideouts for evil after 9/11 is now an epicenter for gospel operation. In 2011, U.S. Navy SEALs killed Osama bin Laden, the Al-Qaeda leader and 9/11 mastermind, at his private compound in Pakistan. Today, the compound is rubble. But Jason Wolford, president of Mission Christ, says several years ago he read about terror supporters wanting to make bin Laden's old compound into a memorial.
3: When I read that, it bothered me. It bothered me as a patriot, a citizen of this country. It bothered me as a Christian, and it bothered me as a Marine.
12: Mission Cry distributes Bibles and Christian books around the world, including in Pakistan.
3: So I said, Lord, I'd like to take our team and set feet on that ground, pray over it, declare that land to be used for the Lord Jesus Christ, and that you would stop those plans. And we did go and give 2,000 Bibles to the closest home surrounding that compound.
12: Mission Cry is seeing Muslims come to Christ, including two former Taliban members.
3: We've been back now 3 times. Of course, we don't announce when we're going. It's still a very dangerous place, very difficult place to get to. But we have ongoing ministry. People have been baptized. We have discipleship programs that we're teaching. And God is moving in that area.
12: Find your place in the story at missionnews.org. And Israeli teenagers grew in their relationships with Christ through Beit Hillel Congregation's ministry this summer. Pastor Israel Pakhtar says students in the Summer for God Discipleship Program came to church daily for a month.
14: They were coming to the church, to the congregation every day, to study the word, to pray, and to serve, to help congregation in their projects.
12: During this month, students also visited various New Testament sites across Israel and made friends.
14: It was wonderful discipleship time. And I will pray for them that they will join youth meeting, continue to serve when they get to schools and studies, continue to serve, continue to minister. So pray for young generation of Israelis, because it's a time to see young ones raising up.
12: Many students became even more involved at church and asked for prayer to remain on fire for the Lord. Pakhtar says, this generation is different from previous ones and the leaders also need prayer.
14: How to adjust, how to understand them, and pray that God will equip us to be effective in raising next generation of leaders in Israel.
12: Pray that this summer will have long-lasting spiritual impact. 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We are listener-supported by people just like you. So by giving to Mission Network News, you enable us to keep the stories of God's kingdom coming. Look for links at missionnews.org. I'm Ruth Kramer.
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2: Good morning. This is Bill Nixon, a regular co-host on the first Saturday of the month. Today, I have the honor to fill in for Robbie as host. I have the pleasure to have on the show today two dear friends of mine and a dear friend of theirs, Herb Burns and Jack Bales, and their friend Carl Martin. These men collaborate on a wonderful podcast called Three Men for Thee. Three Men for Thee. Like an owner's manual for a car, the Bible is an owner's manual for life. These men interview powerful Christians who have made a difference in their communities, their states, their nations, and in some cases, the world. They have interviewed over 150 people from around the world. Good morning, Herb.
3: Morning, Bill.
2: Good morning, Jack.
4: Good morning, sir.
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5: Morning, Bill.
2: Gentlemen, I was thinking that sometimes I need a YouTube video to perform a task on my car, like resetting the oil replacement gauge. You gentlemen provide online podcast examples of how people around the world live out their Christian walk, and I appreciate you being here to share this with our audience. Herb, tell us, how long have you three known each other?
3: Oh, for many years now. Actually, our first podcast started in 2019. And Jack, we met together at church. Jack is my Bible fellowship teacher, and he leads our class every Sunday. And one day he came and pulled my arm and said, Herb, you got some technical skills. There's something I want to do, and I think you can help me do it.
4: Actually, you forget, I pulled your hair.
3: Oh, that's right.
2: That's pretty hard to do. That was a miracle, wasn't it?
3: He didn't have to grab too much.
2: Well, how did you reach down to Florida to reach Carl to be part of this?
3: Well, when we started, Alan Brown was in our Sunday school class, and Alan was one of our original three podcast hosts. And unfortunately, last year, Alan passed away, went to be with the Lord. And Jack is a good friend with Carl. He says, man, I got a good replacement. So we pulled Carl's hair, too. And he said he'd be glad to join us.
2: Carl, do you fellas have specialties in the process of putting together a podcast, or do you all do the same thing?
5: We all do somewhat the same thing. Of course, Herb's the one that puts us on the air there. But for Jack and myself and Herb, we try to have some questions that are of interest to the viewers and to present them, of course, to the guests and then see what their answers are. And so that's exciting for us because, of course, when it's all over and said and done, we're promoting our Lord and Savior, Jesus Christ. That's the whole purpose of it.
2: Now, Jack, I understand you've got guests from all over the world. Do you want to mention some of the countries of the folks that you've worked with?
4: Some of the countries would be Ukraine. We had some fascinating guests from that part of the country. Of course, the United States. What else, sir, Herb?
3: Had a lady from Iran that we interviewed.
4: Oh, that's right. Yeah, the Iranian lady. Yeah, she was. That was an interesting podcast, too. She was, what, an escapee, I think?
3: Refugee? She found Christ in a dream and became a Christian and started teaching Christianity to other people. The government found out who she was. They arrested her, threw her in jail.
4: Yeah, that's right, threw her in jail.
3: Threw her in jail. And they said, if you don't denounce Christ, we're going to execute you. She said, I'm not going to do it. Go ahead and execute me. But the word spread about what had happened, and the government was afraid, and they let her out. And she immigrated to America.
2: There's a book called The Heavenly Man. I encourage all of you to Google the book The Heavenly Man. It's about a gentleman in China who the same thing happened to, who led millions and millions of people to Christ and set up home churches all over China. It's fascinating. One of the shows that I enjoyed and appreciated the most was a young lady from China and her husband who came here and set up a church, a Chinese church. in Winston-Salem.
3: Yeah, it's over at Ardmore Baptist Church. They have a Chinese church over there.
2: It was fascinating to hear. She comes to our lunch sometimes on Mondays, I believe.
3: Oh, okay.
2: And it's just fascinating to hear her talk about China and why she moved here and why she's so frustrated sometimes when she listens to the news. Carl, is there a particular show or a guest that strikes you as one of your favorites?
5: Well, when we talked to the two girls, and don't ask me their names, my memory's about as an inch long, but there were two girls from Ukraine that we interviewed, and what they were doing were that they were trying to work with small children during that war-torn area. They were trying to work with these children to give them some normal type of life, and it was just fascinating to listen to these two women. They were both, I believe, Catholics from how they sounded, but nevertheless, their hearts were for the children. So what we did was we interviewed them, and we were so moved by it that we ended up sending them some money to help, because of course over there in Ukraine, nothing is normal anymore because of the war.
3: Yeah, that was Marta and Victoria who we interviewed.
5: There you go.
2: Now, Herb, did you go to Russia and Ukraine and work with the business classes?
3: Yeah, I did. They asked me to be a part of their mission team. And for over 5 years, I've been going to Ukraine with these teams and teaching marketing classes and strategic leadership classes to Ukrainian business people.
2: And then you brought some of the ministers over to the United States, and they came in and talked. I remember meeting and talking to at least one.
3: Well, you should mention that, but prophetically that you should mention that, because maybe next week Slavik Viz is going to be in Winston-Salem, and we're going to have dinner with him. And he's the president of the Ukrainian Baptist Theological Seminary.
2: Now, they set up an orphanage and a food kitchen and lots of other programs to help the war-torn region and where they're set up?
3: Oh, yeah. They have something that's called We Care Centers. And there's over 35 We Care Centers throughout Ukraine. And they provide medical assistance. They help find shelter. They provide food, clothing for those who have been displaced because of the terrible war is going on.
2: Jack, is there a particular show or guest that sticks out in your mind?
4: Yes, there is. Two, really. Kevin Sorbo, and that may be a name that will resonate with a number of folks. Kevin Sorbo, of course, played Hercules on TV. He's done a number of movies, and he continues to reach out, along with his wife, in a Christian ministry. And he's going to be a speaker at Salt and Light this year. And that was one that was fascinating for me because of who he is. And as a international, national Christian who is trying to reach people for Christ, as well as being involved in the entertainment business, which must be very interesting to juggle between those two. The other one that really stands out for me is a lady whose name is Raven Harrison. And Raven was and probably still is, because it's been a while since we interviewed her, in the Asheville, North Carolina area. She had written a book, and she was also a speaker 1 year at Salt and Light. And I was just blown away by her testimony and what she has gone through in her Christian walk. One of the things that inspired us to start this is that at one time I had considered being a radio personality in Miami, Florida. And some other things had happened in my life that redirected me in another direction. But I've always had interest in broadcasting and reaching people. I've listened to radio like so many of our folks have ever since we were kids. And I thought it would be a interesting way, a good way to reach people for Christ, not only in our local area, but as podcasting has become so popular, it seems like everybody and their brother is having a podcast, but at least people can come in from all around the world. And we've reached how many nations now? 300
3: cities and over 100 countries around the world.
4: Yeah. And you just, when you start this, you're just thinking, well, we'll just be fortunate just to get a few people, and maybe. And our desire, our heart's desire, is to win people to Christ, as Carl Amen. Alluded to. That was the whole purpose. And so when you find out and you look at the statistics of how many people have listened to our podcast and downloaded it, it's just amazing to me how God has worked.
2: Okay, well, when we get back, I want to see what Carl's favorite show was, and I want Herb to tell us a little bit about Salt and Life, because it's come up 4 times so far, and I know just enough to be dangerous. So we appreciate you listening. We hope you'll stay through this commercial break and pray for the show.
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2: Welcome back. We appreciate you staying tuned. I'm looking forward to asking Carl if he's got a particular show or a particular guest that sticks out in his mind. Carl?
5: Well, if I do, if it had to be Kevin Sorbo's wife, Sam. Now, she was an interesting personality, and I was excited to be able to actually be talking to a Hollywood star. And what really impressed me about Sam was her commitment to building children up into being productive human beings, adults. And she was really committed to that homeschooling and really beginning to build character in children's lives. And that's what really fascinated me about talking with her.
2: Well, thank you. I seem to remember Herb telling me that he had an interview of a NASCAR driver or one of the... in our theme of Christian Car Guy. Some of you folks may love to hear about the podcast.
3: Yeah, Robbie, if you're listening, I know you love cars and cars that go fast. One of our most recent interviews was with Mike Dillon, who's now the chief executive officer of Richard Childress Racing. So our paths crossed because he hosts something called Hometown Fellowship or Hometown Bible Study. It's a Richard Childress Museum. So that's every Tuesday night. So I went down there one night and contacted him, and he said he'd be glad to interview us on the podcast. And Mike was just a special inspiration about how people that are connected with race cars are using their resources to reach out and minister to people.
2: Now, the Salt and Light's come up numerous times so far, and I've heard you fellas talk about it at our Monday lunches. Tell me just a little bit, tell our audience a little bit about what Salt and Light is.
4: Salt and Light is an organization, and I don't know if it's nationwide. I know it's obviously here in North Carolina. It's also in Florida. And probably some, I think South Carolina too, I believe. But it's an org, and what got me interested in it, when I moved here to the area in 2017, we found out, and to be honest with you, I can't remember how we found out, but there was a Salt and Light conference that was being held at the time in Mount Airy. So we were invited by some folks who wanted to go, and my wife and I and some folks from what is now my Sunday school class, we went up to the church where it was being held, and I was just fascinated and blown away by the speakers that they had and their emphasis. And I thought, wow, this was very, very worthwhile to do. But it's once a year, and it's in the month of September. So when the next September rolled around and we found out that it was there, from then on, I think we've made every Salt and Light.
2: Wonderful. How often do you do podcasts? Every third Tuesday or once a month?
3: I try to see if I can schedule something every other week, But then, you know, when you go through finding the contacts, finding out when their dates are open on their calendars, they can meet with us. When we started, we would interview at my house. We'd sit at the dining room table downstairs and invite them to the house. Now, because of Zoom, we can send them an email link, and we can Zoom with them. We record the video, and then we post the video on Facebook, and I post it on YouTube. And also, I pull the audio out, and the audio goes onto our podcast site.
2: So we can go look up 150 different podcasts and find something that particularly is exciting to us. And in general, the theme is...
4: The theme would be is what is going on within your life first to bring you to Christ, because I'm fascinated by how the Lord reaches out to different people. Their stories, their testimonies to me are fascinating. And I'm just, as I said, it just blows my mind as how God loves us and how he reaches out to us. And all of these stories, people tell us, well, sometimes it was through a church, sometimes it was through a friend, sometimes it was through an incident. And I'm just sitting there going, Lord, thank you for your love, your mercy, and your grace, because you demonstrate it through all of these people that you've reached out to. So when you get to hear that, that motivates me to be a better witness for Christ.
2: It seems to me like most of the podcasts that I've listened to and read about, there's a theme of being an ambassador for Christ, that a lot of the guests that you have on, in their own way, some in really large ways, some in very small ways, how they share their faith in Jesus Christ with those around them. How long does it take? Do you just listen to what they say and put it on air, or do you go back in and do what some radio stations do and clean it up a little bit and shorten it? Or what type of post-production do you do?
3: Okay. After we have our Zoom interview, I then download the video. And because of the conversations that we have, I may post on the video logos of the organization, websites, email addresses. So if anybody sees a video, they know how to contact our guests. So it takes me anywhere from 4 to 6 hours to finish the video editing. From our podcast on Zoom, it downloads the audio. I then pull the audio out separately and put the audio into our Fireside website. And then we've got kind of an ending that Jack has prepared that goes at the end of our audio podcasts on our site.
2: Now, I've found that to locate it, the easiest way for me is to go in and Google threemenforthee.com, and there's really three odd pictures pop up on the screen. But you then can go through and read a little bit about 150 different podcasts.
3: It's the three wise men that you see in the picture.
2: No, that's not what popped up on my screen.
4: But one of the, as I said originally, one of the things that we wanted to do, we wanted to reach people for Christ. So at the end of every podcast, we give an invitation. And in that invitation, it's asking people to receive Christ. He is our thrust. He is the purpose for all of this.
2: Carl, do you have a dream guest that you'd like to have on your podcast?
5: Well, Jesus Christ, but...
2: He's there every time I look at one of your podcasts.
5: Not really.
2: Be quick.
5: I'm fascinated by everyday people that are doing something to the glory of God. And that's our emphasis, is to pull these people in and pick through their brain what they're doing, why are they
2: Carl,
5: doing it.
2: Carl, we got music coming in. We've got a break. Carl, thank you so much for being with us the first half of the show. We're listening to these gentlemen.
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0: This is the first Saturday of the month, and the Christian Car Guy Show is often blessed with a dear friend of Robbie's, RK, who is a transmission master mechanic. Good morning, RK.
1: Morning, Bill.
0: I'm so glad you're here. I hope you're having a good day.
1: I am. I don't know if I'm am I that high up on the totem pole with the trap. I don't know.
0: Well, you,
1: I try to fix them so they go out the door good.
0: Well, I got to tell you, if Robbie speaks highly of a mechanic, they know their business. I promise you that. It's amazing to listen to Robbie over the years. There'll be some make and model, and he'll say in that particular month when they made those vehicles, that particular part didn't work just quite right. He amazes me how much he knows, and he says you know more than he does when it comes to transmissions. You had a particular interesting project in the last couple of weeks?
1: I have had, you know, Robbie said don't give up, which I don't. I love Honda Odysseys. I have six of them. Don't laugh. And
0: do they all run?
1: I drive one myself. I have a 98, old 98 that was made in Japan. In the four-cylinder, before the sliding doors and all that. But anyway, and lately I've been buying these cars, nice cars now, with the people have broken the timing belts. And I've been lucky not to have a total wipeout of the engine, because I know what the symptoms are and I can hear them. People don't know this, Bill. I said to Robbie the other day, Robbie, if people open their manual, now this particular Honda, I'm going to tell you, is a 2010. I bought it over the phone. I've only seen pictures. Don't laugh. But the lady said, the man said he put a timing chain in it. So I don't know. It blew the timing chain. In the book, if you read the manual for the Honda Odyssey, Honda, whatever, and a lot of cars with timing belts, people, not timing chains. Chains don't break that much. Belts do. Well, in the book it says if you have severe conditions under 20 degrees, replace it every 60. Or if you have severe conditions over 100 or 90 all the time, replace it at 60,000. Otherwise, replace the timing belt at 100,000. Now, this one car's got 181 with a timing belt, and the other one's got 183. I don't know how they come so close together. But people do not read the book, and there is a thing that they could help themselves with. And I'm telling you right now, the job is $350, $400 to get the timing belt water pump done. If it breaks and it bends the valves, it's $2,500.
0: So what you're recommending, especially if you've got a car that's over 5 years old, to go in and Google the make and model of your car and then timing belt and see if it comes up and says, this car does not have a timing belt, or it says, this car does have a timing belt and you need to keep an eye on it.
1: That is correct. One thing problem with this, though, is The Honda Odyssey and a couple of them are interference engines. So at the same time, the piston is in the chamber. A valve is in there at a different time in that same chamber. So it's called an interference engine. Some of them are not. Some of them break the timing belt. Just go put a new timing belt on. But some of them will destroy the engine.
0: So I always tell people, that, especially younger people, it's good to have one mechanic in your life that you really trust, and occasionally ask them, if this was your car, what items would you be paying attention to? And not just wait until some strange noise and a flashing light on your dash comes on. That's something I wanted to ask you. What are some of the lights on your dashboard that you really need to pay attention to?
1: Well, the red light, of course, is of oil or something to that effect. Stop. The yellow lights, fix it. But it doesn't mean you have to stop right then and fix it. Go get it checked out and see what it is. But there's a lot of other things. You have tire lights in there, and you have I have this one Honda, is a touring Honda, and it'll come up and tell you, hey, right now, I don't know what the problems are. Hey, the seatbelt. Or the airbag airbag system is broken, or the sensors on the wheels are broken. But there's so many computers in there, and it comes up and tells you. So there's a lot of lights on some of these cars, and it'll drive you crazy, and some of them.
0: Some people don't realize that if you got a light that's coming on in your car or it's making a strange noise, that you can go to an auto parts store, and a lot of auto parts stores will, for free, come out and stick a little machine in it and kick out some codes and give you an idea of what your problems are, whether they're serious or not serious, and then you can take that information to a trusted mechanic and ask their opinion on what needs to be done.
1: Yes, that's the well. O'Reilly's will do it. I think a bunch of them will do it. Bill, I want to tell you a fast story. I've been in the hospital and out of the hospital for the past 2 weeks, but I'm getting there. We're on the road to recovery. But I was in there the other day, and the two young girls, maybe 30s. And we got talking about cars, and one turns around and says, "Well, where do you find a mechanic today that'll tell you that?" And right to my face, she says, "I can't find a mechanic that'll tell me what to do. The dealer says $5,000 or $4,000, but they won't explain it to you, you know?" So
0: I got to say, there's some really good dealerships with really great mechanics, but I haven't found one. I've always found it beneficial to do a little Googling or a little bit of checking, and having a really good trusted mechanic that I can reach hold of to check on things. It's amazing what you can find on Google these days, isn't it?
1: Oh, it is unbelievable. I finally got a helper coming in next week. It's just part-time, but it's going to help me because some of this work, Bill, I can't do. I can sit there in a bench and rebuild a transmission, but taking them out, you know. So anyway, I said to him, "I'll give you a job, and I'll tell you what you should do. Go on YouTube and see how that job is done." So you have an idea when you walk in the shop and you can look at it. Now, years ago, Bill, my dad was a service manager. If you walked up to him at the service counter and he said, I need brakes, or the customer said, "I need something," my father could tell you what to do. He could also fix the car and tell the mechanic how to fix the car. That doesn't happen today.
0: Yeah, Robbie was that way. It was amazing to me what he could do from whichever job he was running at a dealership. He knew how to get them fixed, too. It's wonderful to have somebody in your life, because I'm one of those people that I'm pretty sure I know how to take my car somewhere to get the oil changed. But that's about as... And I could replace a battery, I got to say, and I can change a tire. Yeah, that's another point. There are an awful lot of fathers in this world that have not taken the time to show their sons and their daughters how to change a tire. And we need to do that type thing. We need to walk through and help people understand that, you know, there's certain periods of time that you've got to change the oil. You probably have a few stories about folks that thought that oil was a lifetime fluid.
1: Oh, yeah. That doesn't work. You know, real funny, the other day, I bought this 08 Honda with the 183,000 on it. And I said to the guy, "Is all the books there and everything and a spare tire?" "Oh, it doesn't have a spare tire." I said, "What do you mean?" "It doesn't have a spare tire. I just buy new tires when I need them." So I says, "Come here." Opened the trunk lid, took the cover off. He goes, "I never knew that."
0: Well, I got to say, they hide them really well now. My wife's car had a flat, and there was this little nut in the trunk that you had to figure out what it was for, and then you had to unscrew it for about an hour and a half for the tire to drop out the bottom. And then it took another half hour to figure out how to disconnect the daggum wire that was holding the tire underneath it.
1: Yes.
0: Herb says he's got something he wants to add.
2: Hey, this is Herb Burns. I got a question for you. I went to an auto mechanic recently. I had a engine light came on and said I had low air in my tire. Mechanic said it's going to cost $250 to replace the battery. Just go out and look at your tire. If it looks low, put air in it. Don't replace it right now.
1: wait a minute. I lost it. It's going to cost $250 to put what in it?
2: To replace the battery in the air tar sensor, low-pressure tar sensor.
0: Ah, sensor. That helps. Yeah, Herb's one of those that gets fresh air put in all his tires every spring.
1: That guy was wrong, sir. I just want to tell you, there's no battery in there. There's a sensor in the wheel. And if you can't read it with a machine, replace it. But there's sensors. There's no battery,
2: okay,
1: per se, in that system.
0: RK, we sure do appreciate you being with us. And we know Robbie's looking forward to you coming back. And I hope your recovery goes well. We'll lift up a prayer for you.
1: Oh, yeah.
0: Keep having those girls come in and check on you, though. You're going to stay there for a while, aren't you?
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0: That came back to listen to our show. I've had a particularly good time listening to all the information about the podcast, Three Men for Thee. You can go on Google and Google threemenforthee.com podcast, and I promise you it will pop up. Don't let the pictures that pop up scare you. Go through and listen, look at a list and see if there's one that really flips your trigger. Carl's got a new book. Herb, would you plug Carl's book and let people know a little bit about it and how to find it?
2: Yeah, Carl's book is pretty amazing. He wrote a fictional war story, but he used history in the writing of his book. And the book was pretty amazing. And Carl has a nickname. Instead of Pinocchio, he's called... What is it, Jack?
5: Nookie.
2: He's called Nookie. And I was just looking for the title of the book that I sent him, and I can't find it right now. Let's see. Where is it at? Anyway, the title of the book is Somewhere in These Times. And it's a history of women communicating with men during World War II and the story of the journals and the love that went on between them in their conversations.
0: You can find it on Amazon. And again, the title is...
2: Somewhere in These Times.
0: Somewhere in These Times. So I would encourage you, if you're looking for a book to read, I've got quite a few free ones that I've downloaded to listen, and then I decide whether or not I want to buy them after the second chapter. This would be a good one to put on that list, and I'm sure you will love it. He served in the military in...
2: Vietnam.
0: In Vietnam. It's wonderful to see folks get through their service and be able to share some of what they went through. Is there another important show that you remember doing, a podcast that you'd like to sell or talk about a little bit?
2: Well, one that stands out to me, and I met this guy accidentally. I was at a wild meat dinner where you would eat wild meats.
0: Cooked?
2: Yeah, you had to identify what the meat was. It was a contest. But I met this guy, Jim Purvis, and he had an out-of-body experience when he was in the hospital. And he tells the story. We interview him. Remember this, Jack? He talks about being suspended above hell, looking down at hell, describing what it was like on our podcast. He said, it's not like any picture you have ever seen. Then all of a sudden, he saw a light above him. And it was people saying to him, your time is not over. You're going back home. So that was unbelievable, his description of hell.
0: That would be fascinating. if any of you know somebody that would be a really good guest on the podcast,
2: yes.
0: Three Men for Thee are always looking for recommendations. If you Google Three Men for Thee podcast, you'll find a way to communicate with these three gentlemen and suggest somebody. Just make sure you include contact information for who it is that you think would be a wonderful guest and a few lines on why they should be. Jack, is there another show that somebody should go through that list and find?
5: I think Herb has already mentioned my favorites. I mentioned the two that really stood out to me. I can't at the moment, since, as we mentioned, we've gone through 152 of them, and we've been doing it since 2019. my mind is kind of limited as to what, but again, the one that I thought I mentioned, but maybe I didn't, was with Dr. Laura Sanger, who I had heard on another podcast, and her story and what she is trying to do now, in it deals in the realm primarily of supernatural events. Most of them would be, I think most folks would say, it's demonic. And the battles and the things that she went across with that. Dr. Laura Sanger was probably my next favorite interview. I, to be honest with you, I'd like to contact her and do a part two of what she had originally talked to us about. But great interview.
0: Do you have any guests lined up or expect to line up soon that we should know about?
2: Yeah, I met a gentleman recently at Wednesday in the Word. He's on his way back to the Philippines to minister in churches in the Philippines. He's going to be on our podcast as soon as I can schedule it. I've also got Meredith Potter. She has a Asian outreach called Camellia Rising. So she's working with people in Vietnam and in the Pacific area to help minister to them over there. And there's another young man that I met recently, and he's ministering to minister. So I've got three in the queue coming up. But we would like to hear from the listeners to give us recommendations and suggestions of other outstanding people who are on God's, following God's vision and mission in their life.
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2: Well, the easiest way to listen to it is like what you mentioned. Just Google Three Men for Thee, T-H-E-E, and that'll take you directly to our Farside podcast site. 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
2: 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We've had, to date, we've had almost 10,000 downloads of people listening to our podcast.
0: That is awesome. I hear you fellas talk about the shows, and you've had the opportunity to meet some of your guests, and I'm really impressed with the quality of the shows. Also, it's neat you can listen to them in 2X, so you can get through sections rather quick, but they sound very, very polished. Do you use a particular system to get them to sound as well as a professional?
2: Well, I'll just say something. When I was teaching at Forsyth Tech, I started the radio TV program over there. I started the animation and game design program. I think that's why Jack twisted my arm, because of my technological background. So I do all the editing, video, and so forth regarded to our podcast.
0: You were one of the leaders in our technical college in our county. The engineering, architect, radio, there's a long list of different programs that you headed up over at Forsyth Tech.
2: That's right.
0: And they really shine in this particular area. Three Men for Thee on Google will get you to the podcast. I doubt seriously that you could read through the first 20 and not find at least one that looked like something that you'd really like to listen to. And I would think that you might pray about it and think there's somebody in your life that you either know well that would be a good guest, or there may be some somebody that you would really love to hear interviewed that you don't know, but you can look up their contact information and you can provide that to Herb. And Herb can say, Susie sent us a note and said that she's always wanted to hear you come on and talk about your ministry and encouraged me, Herb, to call and see if I can get you to be on.
2: Yeah. So, you just might want to listen to one of our interviews. I know you're going to know this guy. He wrote a book called Chicken Soup for the Soul, Mark Victor Hansen. So we interviewed him on our podcast as well.
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2: About two a month.
0: Two a month. Well, we appreciate both you gentlemen and Carl being on the show this morning and sharing your love for getting an evangelical message out and encouraging people to make a difference in their life. If you have Jesus in your heart, you're supposed to be an ambassador for Christ, that when we wake up in the morning, part of our prayer should be, what can we do today to share the good news with somebody that God puts in our path? And these gentlemen have found a spectacular way to make a difference in the world. But you've got, our listening audience, you have opportunities.

0: But it takes some skill to stay balanced on them as they start to take off across the water. Now, Rick actually handled it pretty well for a while. He's a good water skier. That didn't surprise me. But it was inevitable that he would eventually fall off. And I expected when he hit the water, that jet ski was going to take right off without him, you know, across the water. I wondered how he'd ever get back. It didn't happen. That jet ski is designed to start going in a circle near you, and it did, and it circles until you can get back on. How nice. That's exactly what you need when you fall off, right? Well, I'm Ron Hutchcraft, and I want to have a word with you today about there when you fall. Our word for today, from the Word of God, comes from Lamentations chapter 3, and we're going to begin reading at verse 19. Now, you probably were not discussing Lamentations over breakfast this morning, but Jeremiah wrote it. It follows this long book that's named after him, of course. Now, he's a great man of God, but he's a great man of God who knew about failure, too. In fact, here's what he says. Maybe some things you and I can relate to. In fact, pretty sure we can. Beginning with Lamentations 3, verse 19, and then ending with a phrase that you may have sung in church many, many times. I remember my affliction in my wandering. Oh, can you relate to that? He says, and then the bitterness and the gall, I well remember them. Okay, see, his mind is playing back failures. My soul is downcast within me, he says. In other words, this really gets me depressed. Yet I call this to mind, and there I have hope. Well, the sun's coming up now. He says, because of the Lord's great love, we are not consumed. For his compassions never fail. They are new every morning, and here it comes. Great is your faithfulness. You can probably hear the song. Jeremiah's reflecting on times when even the most committed of us believers fall off, so to speak, as my friend fell off that jet ski. And he captures the feelings very well. When I fail, my Lord, I feel discouraged, depressed, sometimes like, what's the use? But every new day, every morning, his compassions do not fail. His mercies are new every morning. Every new day, I find my Lord circling near me to pick me up, even though I fell off. The prophet Zephaniah says, every new day, he does not fail. Yes, when I looked at how that jet ski operated, I couldn't help but think of how our Lord deals with us. It could be that even now, you're feeling crushed by a feeling of failure. You've let your Lord down. You've let yourself down. You've let other people down. And maybe you feel like you're just going to stay down. In fact, at times like these, your feelings are telling you, hey, man, you fell off. And you know what? The Lord's going on without you, buddy. Wrong. His mercies are new every morning. Jeremiah said, my hope is every new day is a new start. Great, he says of God, is your faithfulness. Not great is our faithfulness. Great is his faithfulness. So no failure needs to last more than 24 hours because there's a new day and there's new mercies. Today, your Lord is there, circling faithfully. See, he stopped when you fell off, and he's been lovingly waiting to pick you up and get you off to a fresh new start.
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3: And the KCIS Ministry of the Month for September is the Bible Answer Man with Hank Hanegraaff. Heard weekday afternoons at 3 p.m., the Bible Answer Man has been on KCIS for many years. First with Walter Martin as host and then Hank Hanegraaff in the early 90s. Hank Hanegraaff is also the president of the Christian Research Institute, dealing with non-Christian cults and aberrant theology. The program deals with Bible questions and answers from listeners, also challenging and informative podcast interviews from Hank, all defending the biblical Christian worldview. Recently, Hank took a call from a listener about

0: Who were the Nephilim, as described in the Old Testament, and the nature of demonic activity?
1: Yeah, and back to the phone lines. We'll talk to David next. He's in Washington. Hi, David.
2: Hi, Hank. How are you today?
1: I'm good. How are you?
2: I'm good. I had a friend ask me a question. I didn't know exactly how to answer, so I thought I'd use you as a resource. The Nephilim in Genesis 6 were referred to as giants, correct?
1: Well, the Nephilim were actually referred to in Genesis chapter 6 as men of renown. They were heroes of old. So that's how they're described in Genesis chapter 6. But there are a lot of people that read into the passage something that the passage isn't intended to communicate. What they read into the passage is that the Nephilim were the product of fallen angels or demons having sex with women. And so you had this kind of hybrid, a very large human being, part demon, part human being. But certainly this would not apply to people like Goliath, who was clearly a human being and a stalwart antithesis to the nation of Israel.
2: So is that biblical that the angels can have sex with women when they're not corporeal?
1: No, it's not biblical at all. It's a interjection of pagan myth on biblical theology. Angels, fallen angels, are non-sexual, non-physical beings, and therefore they can't have sex with human beings. And, you know, biblically, kinds reproduce after their own kinds. So the idea that fallen angels can reproduce with women is unbiblical on that count as well. But, I mean, think about it. A fallen angel, a demon having sex with a woman, it simply defies all logic and puts us in the land of mythology as opposed to the land of theology.
2: Okay. Well, that answers my question. I appreciate that.
1: You got it. I wrote about this in various places. One of the places I wrote about this is in the Creation Answer book, where I answer the question, do demons have sexual relations with women? And I make the three points, which I allude to now, the fact that demons cannot produce bodies and have real sex with real women. In fact, if they could, it would invalidate Christ's argument for the authenticity of the resurrection, because Jesus assured his disciples that a spirit does not have flesh and bones, as you see that I have. If indeed a demon could produce flesh and bones, Jesus' argument would not only be flawed, but it would be misleading. In fact, it might logically be argued by extension that the disciples did not see the post-resurrection appearances of Christ, but rather a demon masquerading as the resurrected Christ. And then, as I just mentioned, demons are non-sexual, non-physical beings, and therefore are incapable of having sexual relations and producing physical offspring. And to say that demons can create bodies with DNA and fertile sperm is to say that demons have creative power, which, of course, is an exclusively divine prerogative. Moreover, if demons could have sex with women in ancient times, we wouldn't have any assurance whatsoever that they couldn't do so in modern times. Nor would we have any guarantee that the people we encounter every day are fully human. So while a biblical worldview does allow for fallen angels to possess unsaved human beings, it does not support the notion that a demon-possessed person can produce offspring that are part demon, part human. In fact, Genesis 1 makes it clear that all God's living creatures are designed to reproduce according to their own kinds.
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8: USA Radio News, I'm Jim Rinaldi. Anthropic says Iran and Russia misused Claude for weapons research. Daniel Martindale explains.
9: Officials say the AI model has been used to develop potential military applications, including kamikaze drone swarms, missile navigation systems, and biological weapons. Anthropic's threat intelligence team says China and Yemen have also been flagged for misusing its models within the past year.
8: Iran's producing ballistic missiles again, according to a Wall Street Journal report.
10: U.S. and Middle East officials told the Journal Iran assembled new missiles using existing components in more limited quantities than before the war in multiple underground sites. John Summers, USA Radio News.
8: Homeland Security Secretary Mark Wayne Mullen claims Minnesota Democratic Congresswoman Ilhan Omar married her brother and says she could be deported. From America's News Network, USA Radio News.
11: In our KCIS Seattle area forecast, it'll be cloudy today with a chance of rain this evening that'll increase overnight. Cloudy tomorrow morning with rain likely. Then mostly cloudy with a chance of rain in the afternoon. A slight chance of rain tomorrow night. And mostly cloudy Monday morning becoming mostly sunny. Our highs today in the 60s to lower 70s. In the 60s tomorrow and near 70 on Monday.
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18: Welcome to Focus on Nutrition. In this program, we're going to deal with one of the most important areas of life quality. One of the most important areas of life quality. Now, this is an area which most people assume is supposed to be problematic. And I've had the privilege for over 40 years with the only two solutions that will really work to take people to new heights. And in this program, we'll talk about both. We will be focusing on one of them more heavily. And in some other programs in the past and in the future, we'll focus more on the other one. It's wise to pay attention to both. This will be an opportunity for you to access more advantageously the strongest and most important of these two for most people. What we're talking about is something that, again, is assumed to be normal to have it failing on us and failing on us and failing on us. That's the assumption of the experts, the medical industry that specializes in this area, and the population in general has believed this disinformation and falsehood. So I'm going to go back about, let's see, I'm going to go back 42 to 45 years when I didn't have answers in this area. Then I found some answers. And once I found some answers about 40 years ago that actually worked, which shocked me and pleasantly surprised me, during the early part, let's say 36 to 38 years ago, I was on a lot of live call-in talk shows in the Northwest, and I would take calls the host of the program, it was their program and I was their guest, would field the calls. They had an engineer who was screening them. And when I would be talking about, you can improve this area, it doesn't have to fail on you the way you were told it's supposed to, I would get calls going, Rex, what are you talking about? It's normal for this to go at age 50. It's normal for this to go at age 50. False, but they believed that falsehood. And most people still do to this day. A couple years later, same talk shows, I'm getting calls from callers and they're saying, Rex, it's normal for that to go at age 40. Well, where'd the 10 years go? Where'd the 10 years go? So when the disinformation, falsehood, deception was, it's normal for your eyesight to go at age 50, and then it shifted to it's normal for your eyesight to start going at age 40. Let's start with the age 50 callers. My response would be, I understand that's what you've been told by experts in the medical industry and stuff, and specialists in the eye arena, and researchers and stuff. It's actually very false. Let me explain why. If that were the case, we would not have gone from 1 in 33, catch this, 1 in 33 grade school children needing corrective lenses. And yes, our eyes were tested back then thoroughly, okay? Wasn't they were missing people with crummy vision. It was 1 in 33 approximately. What is it today? 1 in 3 grade school children. 1 in 3. How did it get 1,000% worse? How? Is it aging? They're the same age as they were 20, 30 years before that. So what's going on? In Americans of all ages, including preschoolers and toddlers, the eyeballs are starving to death. But it's worse than that. The eyeballs are something we can live without them functioning. In other words, we can live blind. We can. It's not wonderful. I've worked with blind people. I've worked with extreme legally blind people. When the body is hurting for life survival functions in the life critical organs and glands, and the eyeballs aren't life critical, folks. Digestion is not life critical. That's the first thing that shuts down. The eyeballs are the first place, followed by joint cushioning in the spinal column, the knees, the hips, the shoulders, the elbows, everywhere. There's cushioning. The body borrows or steals nutrients out of the eyeballs and out of the joint cushioning. Well, why would it do that? Does your body not want your eyes to work? It would like your eyes to work. It's just not critical to you being alive. And those nutrients that your nutritional savings account and your eyeballs and your joint cushioning contain are urgently needed for life survival functions, day and night. So the body steals them. Okay. So the robberies happened. The nutritional savings account is bankrupt in the eyeballs of most Americans and the joint cushioning of most Americans. In fact, the joint cushioning is gone. The vision's going, going, going. Sometimes gone, sadly. But even the going is sad. So, easy to steal the nutrients out. Excruciatingly difficult to get them back in to the eyeballs. Why would that be? Because our brain and our eyeballs have protective barriers to prevent bad guys going in, and they're so tight in their filtering, they won't even let a lot of good guys in. The good guys have to be delivered in a very unique and rare way. And that's done with what I'm going to be talking about in this program. So you can nourish and have your eyes say thank you. In other programs, I talk about the most effective and often the only ways that really work to rebuild your cushioning in your joints and your critical spinal column. Yes, there's cushioning between each vertebra. In this program, we're focusing on eyesight, vision, visual quality, visual strength, visual energy. And this is a big deal. This is a big deal to life quality. Think about it. All of you listening right now, if you were blindfolded with a blindfold that prevented any light getting in, it's total darkness. Now try getting around your home, let alone trying to get around out and about in the country, the city, the suburbs, whatever. Try driving with the blindfold on. It's not happening. Okay? Your quality of life is going to be much more difficult and very restricted. Now, all of us can take the blindfold off. But when your eyes get damaged enough, you can't take the blindfold off. You can't take the mesh off. Most of people are seeing through mesh, metaphorically. So we want to be able to see well, distance and close up. And over the years, I've dealt with people with all kinds of labels on their eye challenges. It doesn't matter. In all cases, the eyes are starving to death. Now, this is apart from accidental injuries, apart from looking at a laser or looking at stronger red lights for red light therapy, so-called, and stuff. Folks, and there's legitimate red light therapy, but you don't look at that stuff. That's the reason they normally come with special goggles to protect your eyes. You don't look at them. And you don't keep looking at them. The most powerful lasers, and I have the privilege of working with some folks that are expert at using those, you never look at them. They warn you, don't look in that direction even of where it is. Don't even look. It's not pointing towards your eyes. It'll destroy the retina. That's different than the fast or gradual starvation most Americans, children and adults, are going through. So there is a foundation stone, which we do whole programs on, and yet the 2 to 4 times more powerful, working more deeply on the macula, the heart of the retina that does most of the seeing, and the retina and the whole eyeball, is Premium Answers VitaVision 700 capsules. We're going to share a number of testimonials. We have some interviews. You're going to want to, if you know people you care about, let them know about this program. It'll be available for a limited number of days at the website askhealthyway.com. 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They can do that if you let them know about it. Now, the phone number to access additional savings on the extremely popular, for good reasons, Premium Answers VitaVision 700 capsules is 800-804-9828. 800-804-9828. 28. We're going to start out at this point with a short portion of a much longer interview I did. And this is from Lynn, one of the key team members at Healthy Way. And she's going to share some information about VitaVision 700. Now, I want to remind you, there are over 2,000 eye formulas that will fail you or make you worse. I'm living serious, make you worse. They'll never get to your eyeball, or very little of anything will get to your eyeball. And I want to deal with the fact that a key piece of disinformation and falsehood is that all you need to do is eat carrots. Oh, all you need to do is eat beet powder. All you need to do is take bilberry. All you need to do is take carotene. All you need to do is take lutein. Well, the only one of those that has any truth in it is lutein, but most lutein is garbage. Rex Smith Nutrition, I put my name on one that is superior, lutein, and yet it alone isn't going to help you very much unless you take it with Premium Answer Sight Power, and or Premium Answers VitaVision 700 at the same time. Because Premium Answers Sight Power and Premium Answers VitaVision 700 are the only two eye formulas that will as fully get there as is humanly possible for your body and will take you to new heights that you cannot achieve any other way, period. Can't do it. Can't do it. Even if you've gone through isolate surgery, which I'm totally against, even if you've had a corneal transplant or whatever, whatever's left of your eyes, if you're seeing it all or not seeing it all, and I'm not saying this will resolve blindness, it does not. It nourishes the eyes and whatever life you have left in your eyes, it helps them. So here we go with Lynn, sharing some useful information you'll want your friends and relatives to hear. Let's listen and learn.
19: Okay, so this is getting into one of my family members, so.
18: Okay.
19: Boy, I have two testimonials from family that literally made me cry. I mean, I teared up when they answered me. Oh my golly. Okay, I don't even know if I've ever told you this one. All right, so the other story I have is about the fabulous premium VitaVision 700. This is my cousin Teresa. So I asked her to email me a testimonial about VitaVision 700 because I wanted to hear from her lips what exactly happened with her vision because she doesn't like to talk about it. Okay, so my cousin Teresa says to me, Lenny, I started VitaVision 700 several years ago as I have severe blood sugar induced damage to both eyes. My doctor said to me, Teresa, I don't think your eyesight will last. Lenny called all my siblings and rallied them to buy me a bottle or two of VitaVision 700 to try to save my vision. And I have never looked back. So she had, there's six kids in that family, the big Italian family. They all pitched in. We got her, I think we got a case of VitaVision 700, sent it off to Pennsylvania. And she said her eyes have stabilized. They have not gotten worse. And her eye doctor said it's a miracle. Oh, one of my favorite stories.
18: Thank you so much, Lynn, for sharing that. This is within physical law, folks. Our body has to have nutrients that are totally unavailable in the food and beverage supply, totally inaccessible from 99.9% of supplements. And in the eye area, it goes to 99.99%. I had personally given up on improving people's vision. This is, you know, over 51 years ago. I gave up on it. And then I found one eye formula that helped 5 to 10% of people a little tiny bit. And so I commissioned a genius I know to design Premium Answer Sight Power, which they did. A few years later, at the request of the only eye doctor in the United States that I know of ever, who saw that Premium Answer Sight Power was performing, whereas other eye formulas didn't. They did little or nothing, or made people even worse. Yes, they didn't get to the eye, but they stressed, most eye formulas stress other vital organs and glands so much, even though they fail to get to the eye, that they actually steal more from the eye. Instead of it holding, they make it worse. So, Premium Answer Sight Power Capsules are the foundation. The focus special for this program is Premium Answer's VitaVision 700 capsules, the one that Lynn was sharing about. And Lynn takes this also herself, and she can share that story another time. She takes Sight Power from Premium Answers as well. She has very extra big reasons for doing that for herself. She recommends it to others. Now, I've had the privilege over the years. Well, let's give the number 800-804-9828. That's toll free, 800-804-9828. Save big on this extremely popular, for very good reasons, formula. In rare cases, this starts improving vision measurably and noticeably in weeks. Usually it's a year or two, whereas sight power, it's usually 2 to 4 years for the first improvements in the people that improve. Now, you'll notice with Lynn's cousin, she stopped getting worse, and she was supposed to go blind, according to the eye specialists in the medical industry. She was supposed to go blind. It wasn't a question of if, it was just a question of how fast. But while you're still alive, barring a, you know, life-destroying accident that takes you out, you're going to be blind. That's your lot in life. And her vision is held, which is amazing for it to not get worse. But most people get better over time with VitaVision 700 from Premium Answers and Premium Answers Sight Power Capsules. I've had the privilege of hearing from over 7,000 people. This is teenagers and adults. The teenagers, usually from their parents or grandparents, and the adults, that Premium Answers VitaVision 700 capsules changed their life. I've had the privilege of hearing from over 15,000 people. In other words, about half of this total, 15,000, haven't used VitaVision 700, that Premium Answers Sight Power improved their vision in ways that are supposed to be impossible. Some of the improvements come in the first 2 to 8 weeks, sometimes in the first few days. That's rare. So call 800-804-9828. We have many more testimonials and some more interview segments to share with you in this critical program, folks. This is critical. Now, this is so strong, safe strong, that you start with Premium Answers Sight Power Capsules. 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
18: This is Rosalie, who I've had the privilege of knowing for way over 25 years. And she says, quote, I have been using Premium Answers Sight Power capsules along with Premium Answers VitaVision 700 capsules for many years now. When I first started using them, I was told that it might take some time before I would notice any changes in my vision. Last week, I went to the optometrist and I was amazed at the strength of my vision. My long-range vision was unchanged. The effect on my near vision was such a dramatic improvement that the doctor said there was absolutely no need for a new prescription. It was not necessary. So thank you for that. So whether you're holding when you were tanking before, which Rosalie was, a lot of people, their vision's going downhill every year, every 2 years, every 4 or 5 years. That's normal in America. It's abnormal when you apply the truth I'm sharing with you here on Focus on Nutrition in this program. It's abnormal. It doesn't have to go down that way. Now, that's not a guarantee it'll be that way. It depends on how much damage and destruction has been done. All of us have had our eyes damaged some. When I was a kid, there wasn't adequate lighting in our home. And I was a voracious reader, and I had several hobbies. All of my hobbies involved close detail. Close detail. And one of my favorite hobbies was making fishing flies. I put together models. We won't talk about how toxic the glue was then. It was inadequate ventilation, inadequate lighting. Inadequate lighting fatigues the eyes more quickly in any close detail, anything. A lot of people have trouble driving at night because of the bright eyes and stuff. Try driving at night in the rain. A lot of people can't even do that. Well, after they've taken Premium Answers Sight Power and Premium Answers VitaVision 700 capsules for a while and an adequate amount, a little bit of good, the appropriate amount it's life-changing. Those people, oftentimes, within 4 to 7 weeks, they're able to drive at night in the rain. They're able to drive at night when it's not raining. They're able to see things better with greater clarity and focus. Lynn experienced that personally in her own life, seeing signs with improved clarity and more. Now, this is a really tough situation. This is Johnny sharing. Quote, I was a boilermaker for most of my life, and my specialty was welding. One day, while I was welding, a spark got into my eye and burned one of my corneas. I was put on a list for a corneal transplant. Now, I had taken eye supplements for over 25 years prior, which did not do anything for me. That had been my experience with the other eye supplements. To this day, folks, don't waste your money on them. Don't waste your money on them. It's not about claims. It's about real results in real people. By the way, Premium Answer Sight Power capsules have helped a lot of pets, dogs in particular. 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I can't tell you strongly enough the difference they made in my life. That was over 2 years before I had the corneal transplant, and my doctor was astounded at how well I'd been doing. He keeps asking me if I need any drugs, and I tell him no. Premium Answers VitaVision 700 capsules have kept my vision strong, even under adverse conditions, and I also love the Premium Answers Sight Power capsules. Premium Answer Sight Power not only supports my vision, but it helps my energy levels too. When I take Sight Power capsules, I feel like I just woke up. Well, your eyes did. And it affects the whole body, as John is sharing." He goes on to say, quote, "I have not only recommended these to my friends, but at times I've purchased a bottle for them so that they can give them a try too." How gracious of him. So thank you for that. Now, this is life-changing. Johnny's career depended on vision. He had a serious accidental injury and damage, physical damage that resulted. Well, that changes the rules further. He was already straining his eyes. "I was trained as a welder by my dad, who was an expert welder. Actually, for a while, taught welding at a Votech school here in the Northwest. And he could weld things most people can't weld. I mean, there are things that are really, really hard to weld, certain kinds of metals that are difficult, and most people can't do it, even expert welders. My dad could. And that's eye strain again. Now, when we're driving, there's eye strain, depending on bright sun, darkness, rain, whatever. That impacts it. And let's say it's a cloudy day, it's not raining, it's not a bright cloudy day, it's a medium level cloudy day. For a lot of people, that's easier on their eyes. 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You have friends and relatives that need to hear this, that will benefit from it potentially if they're open and willing. And this may be what turns on the light bulb in their brain that, hey, I know my eyes need support. I didn't know that was possible. Here are some answers. 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For a limited number of days, this program will be available 24 hours a day, day and night, for about half a dozen days. And then it's gone and replaced by another one. So again, call 800-804-9828. Be sure to give them that number as well. Next, we have a short portion of a longer interview with Holly, who helped thousands of people to learn about the Premium Answers formulas and the Rex Smith Nutrition formulas. Changed so many lives for the better. So here we go with Holly sharing. Let's listen and learn. Years later, you added something that I believe took you a little bit further. Is that correct? Am I remembering correctly? Mm-hmm.
1: 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And I was like, what is happening? So I went to my eye doctor earlier than I normally would have, because it was kind of an every 2 year thing at that point. And he said, no, actually your eyes got better again. So this time they actually changed for the better within a year of taking that with the sight power. It was really incredible. Since then, they haven't improved the prescriptions, but I've also had a lot of different traumas and issues in my life. For it to stay, though, for 15 plus years the same and not get worse or have any other issues with my eyes, I think that's pretty amazing.
18: 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This is fairly rare, folks, on Premium Answers VitaVision 700 capsules and the normal, get it now, the Foundation Stone Premium Answers Sight Power capsules. Now, Holly shared, and I'll share this in another program, about her Premium Answers Sight Power story. Her vision was getting worse and worse and worse. She started taking an appropriate amount, enough, not just one or two, an appropriate amount of Premium Answers Sight Power capsules daily. And within 2 years, instead of her vision getting worse or staying the same, it got better. She continued that program with the Premium Answers Sight Power capsules. 4 years in, her vision improved measurably again, went to more gentle prescriptions. 6 years in, taking adequate amounts of Premium Answers Sight Power capsules all the time for those 6 years, her vision improved again. That appeared to be the end. Her vision then plateaued and stayed there. Holly had a very sensitive system, and she waited about, I think it was about roughly 4 more years, approximately, plus or minus a bit, before she added in very cautiously the Premium Answers VitaVision 700 capsules, which she was sharing about with you. And to her pleasant surprise, not to mine, but to hers, because I've seen this in thousands and thousands and thousands of people, her vision got stronger again, and then it plateaued. Taking Premium Answers Sight Power capsules for the next 15 years after her fourth improvement, and taking Premium Answers VitaVision 700 capsules ongoing after her fourth improvement, her vision held for 15 years. What was supposed to happen over those 15 years? 7 or more times of her vision getting weaker. That was what was supposed to happen. So how on earth did she hold her own? She was taking the only two eye formulas that get there as fully as possible. Most eye formulas don't even get to your eyes, as I said earlier in the program. Most of them so traumatize your body that they make your eyes weaker by stealing more from your eyeballs, failing to put anything back in. This is amazing that the body welcomes these formulas through the guards around our eyes and brain. It gets there. Now, want even better results? During the daytime, with Premium Answers VitaVision 700 and Premium Answers Sight Power capsules, take Premium Answers Think Again capsules. At night, take Premium Answers Sight Power capsules before bed, as well as maybe during the day too. If you're not taking VitaVision 700, you want to be taking it a few or more times during the day and at bedtime. You want to go farther yet? 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She had taken lutein, got nothing. She took Lutein Supreme and was blown away. 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Experience whatever your eyes have left to give you. They'll say thank you. They'll say thank you. You can experience it for yourself, and people you know and care about it can experience it for themselves. Now, again, whatever damage has been done. The eye, if you're seeing in any degree, has some amount of life left in it. So let's take that life and optimize it. Lift it up. Feed it a nutritional savings account it can actually receive and benefit from in ways that no other eye formulas. There are 2,000 to 4,000 eye formulas out there. There are thousands more things that claim they help vision besides the eye formulas. You have a choice here. Take the ones that work or take the ones that barely work or don't work or make you worse. You have a choice. You have a choice. Gloria shares, some time ago, my vision was getting worse. 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Before I talk about the beneficial effects on my vision, I just want to say that I love Premium Answers Mag Plus capsules. They have really helped me with my legs, and I'm more regular in my elimination. As far as my vision goes, I can really notice the difference. My vision was previously deteriorating, especially in my right eye, and I had already had a surgery on one of my eyes. The premium supplements were really helping, and yet I felt I could do better, so I increased the amount. The eye doctor is very pleased with my progress, and so am I. She goes on to say, quote, colors are much brighter now. I can even watch TV now without my glasses, which I could never do before. Thank you for that, Gloria. Folks, this feeds the eyes. You want to be able to use your eyes. You want to be able to walk around and see where you're going. You want to be able to drive, have that choice. You want to be able to read. You want to be able to see people's faces and gestures when you're with them. You want to be able to see your body needs Premium Answers Sight Power capsules. 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
3: 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Also, this is a great investment as a gift for other people. When they take it, it can change their life too. 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Lorraine shares, I've used Premium Answers VitaVision 700 capsules for more than 15 years. I feel like it's a miracle. I take the Premium Answers VitaVision 700 capsules in the morning, and I also take lots of Premium Answers Site Power capsules at night. If I don't take them, after a while, I notice a difference in my vision, and I again start seeing the spots in front of my eyes. The VitaVision 700 capsules also help my circulation. Yes, they do, for many people, noticeably. My feet used to get so cold before I started taking Premium Answers

0: person's experience, and then we have other info to share with you. Here we go.
1: Dina shares, my eyes would get so tired late at night. Sometimes I work nights, graveyard shift. And between 1 and 2 in the morning, my eyes would actually hurt. Since using premium VitaVision 700 capsules, my eyes are not hurting anymore. And I am also able to read small print, which was very difficult before.
0: This is Evelyn sharing. Pretty amazing story here. She says, I realized that my vision was getting worse. At the time, my eye specialist said there was no hope for my eyes and that eventually they would just keep getting worse. In the mid-1990s, I started listening to Rex Smith on the radio on the Focus on Nutrition program. I decided to start with Rex Smith Nutrition Glucosamine Joint Comfort Capsules and Premium Answers VitaVision 700 Capsules and Premium Answers Sight Power Capsules. I took as much as I could. After a number of years, I went back to the specialist and he was so surprised at how well my eyes were doing that he actually took some extra pictures. He said my eyes had not changed at all. My eyes continue to hold steady years later. I definitely plan to continue taking the Premium Answers Sight Power Capsules and the Premium Answers VitaVision 700 Capsules. Thank you so much for these life-changing formulas. Well, thank you for sharing that. Now, I know some of the people who shared these testimonials personally. And I happen to know personally, without getting into details or who it was, which ones it was, many of these folks have mega off the Richter scale stresses in their life that they can't get away from. That's on top of the stresses we all have that we're not even aware of in most cases. So understand your body can say thank you. And Evelyn's did. 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That's 800-804-9828. Our eyes are extremely complex. In some programs, I spend more time on that. In this one, I've spent the majority of time on real people's real experiences. Again, we've had amazing testimonials on pets, having their vision supported, starting with Premium Answers VitaVision 700 capsules in a few cases. Not the capsules, twisting the capsule apart, putting the powder inside into some wet dog food, for example. Just a corner of it, and they'll normally wolf it down. And then with some people, they've used the faster, stronger, in addition, Premium Answers VitaVision 700 capsules as well. This is a human's experience. 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A year later, the same thing happened again. The eye doctor said that my eyes were getting worse and worse. I started taking Premium Answers VitaVision 700 capsules and Premium Answers Sight Power capsules. 4 years later, when I was back at the doctor for an eye exam, he said that my eyes were, this is a quote from the medical doctor, better than ever. 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After he shared this with the Healthy Way team, he went out to the parking lot, got into his car. He got back out, came into the store and said, you can tell people that too. So thank you for sharing that. 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That's 800-804-9828. Tony shares, most of my life I've felt lethargic and sluggish. This also led me to being very moody.

0: I'm not sure which came first, but my life was not very optimistic. I started using Premium Answers VitaVision 700 capsules, along with several other Premium Answers formulas, including Premium Answers Alive and Well capsules. And I can now truthfully say that I have never felt better. 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I've been taking VitaVision 700 capsules personally for about 38 years, the Premium Answer Sight Power capsules for about 40 years, and actually I've been taking the Premium Answers Alive and Well capsules personally for more than 42 years. 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Thank you so much for listening. 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And I appreciate you being there. Without you, we couldn't do the program. 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It's because of you we're here. Thank you so much. In closing, I want to wish all of you the very best of health.
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7: USA Radio News, I'm Chuck Brady. Following the remembrance ceremonies yesterday, previously classified 9/11 documents released by the Trump administration, documents mainly from the daily intelligence briefings from former Presidents Clinton and George W. Bush, where they were warned that Osama bin Laden was plotting to attack the U.S. using hijacked passenger jets. Commerce Secretary Howard Lutnick says President Donald Trump's proposed plan to give $5,000 dividend checks for adults would not come from tax money. He made the comments in an interview with NBC News. Meanwhile, Governor Newsom is rejecting the plan, calling it sad and pathetic. Could be a big weekend weather-wise. Severe weather taking aim at the southeast. Big cities like Tampa and New Orleans could receive up to 3 inches of rain over the weekend. 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
8: In our KCIS Seattle area forecast, it'll be cloudy today with a chance of rain this evening. That'll increase overnight. Cloudy tomorrow morning with rain likely. Then mostly cloudy with a chance of rain in the afternoon. A slight chance of rain tomorrow night. And mostly cloudy Monday morning, becoming mostly sunny. Our highs today in the 60s to lower 70s. In the 60s tomorrow and near 70 on Monday.
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10: Everybody, school is coming quickly, and as we look at beginning the school year, I want to focus our minds back on what it looks like to reclaim some of this time and be deliberate with the time we spend. Specifically, I want us to claim those healthy habits, those healthy rhythms for the school year, and make that transition from the free time we had in the summer to really deliberate use of this time, because now is when we can set some healthy habits. Let's not wait until November or February and begin to kind of panic catch up that'll carry us all the way till June, and then we slump our way into summer and just pray for a longer time away from school. Instead, we can make this time really deliberate. So first, we're going to schedule sleep. Then we're going to minimize our screen time. And it's not just to be away from them, but it's to be deliberate with the time. And screen time is one of those things that has a tendency to just leech into all of our priorities. So we'll be deliberate with it. I'll be clear on that. And then we're going to pick our top three priorities. So we're going to schedule our sleep, we're going to minimize our screen time, and we're going to pick our priorities. And just three of them, because as you'll see, school brings a certain amount of rhythm to it that often doesn't have the amount of, liquid time, fluid time, time that we can spend as we would. Schedule sleep, I'm putting this as 1A, because first, summer often gives us the opportunity for sleep and doesn't force us to manage it well. Research reminds us very lovingly what many of us know: our kids generally need more sleep. They need 9 hours of sleep a night, not of being in bed. So this isn't, I sent them to their bed at 9 p.m. and they can watch a show and be on their phone, text their friends, play their favorite video games, search the internet, and like they fall asleep whenever they fall asleep, but they're quiet and they're in their room. That is not what we are talking about. Research tells us that when children get enough sleep, they improve in their memory recall, so their ability to retain information, specifically academic information in this case, to manage their emotions, their anger, their anxiety, their positive emotions. They can temper them better, even though they're missing some of the hardware, the frontal cortex. It allows them to inhibit certain choices. They do better when they have 9 or more hours of sleep. It helps their mental health, so their feelings of anxiety are lower, and their feeling of depression is lower. If you have a child who either exhibits behavior that looks anxious or depressed, or can verbalize, "I feel anxious or depressed," more sleep is 1A for that. Now, sometimes this, an example of depression is they want to sleep forever. And I understand that, right? They just want to stay asleep and they don't want to get out of bed at all. That's a fruit of depression. So maybe more sleep in that young person's life isn't exactly what we're looking for. What we're looking for is deliberate amounts of sleep, scheduled sleep. So we're going to get our 9 hours, our 10 hours, and now we're going to get up and find purpose in the day. But oftentimes it's the extreme fatigue and the extreme overload for our minds and our hearts and our bodies that leads us to that kind of burnout level of, I just can't remove myself from this bed because I don't see the purpose of any of that. I just am trying to separate those two. So where was I? It was memory, it was physical growth, it was mental growth, and it's the ability to process emotions well. So Matthew Walker's book, Why We Sleep, is a great spot where he compiles a lot of the research on sleep. It's all the way back from 2017, so coming up on 10 years now. But that book still does a very nice job of covering a lot of why we sleep, why it's important, and why this is a priority for young and developing brains. 9 hours a night, that's not just for elementary kids or junior hires. This is for high schoolers And that's a nearly laughable number in America. The reason I put this as the first for us to focus on as we head to the school year is it's the easiest to forego because we are so success-oriented and we operate on what we see right now. Well, my child is doing well. Good grades, good kid, seems to be perfectly healthy, has friends, is involved, loves the Lord. Moving on, 5 to 6 hours of sleep a night. It is not sustainable. It will not work. The only reason it's working is your child has a lot of slack in the line from being young and can pull out that slack as things begin to unravel. Eventually, that rope comes tight. And that's when the reckoning happens. That's when anxiety spikes. That's when depression sets in. That's when physical burnout sets in. That's where believing lies, frankly, the brain starts to lie to the child and the child starts to act on those lies. Like, we are seeing this in young people, not simply from lies that the internet gives them, although that is part of it, but from lies that they will believe within themselves because not they don't understand, say, the Bible and what God says about them, but because their body begins lying to them through the chemicals and hormones that are now present in their body because of the extremely high levels of things like cortisol, which is a stress hormone when their body goes into fight and flight mode, and it causes them to interpret reality differently. We must give our children a chance to sleep. Yes, there's a time in sports and a time in leadership and a time in life when we go without sleep. Like, you have a baby, you're going to get less sleep, and that's fine for that season. It's not healthy and it's not sustainable. I say that with a smile on my face because we've had three humans and it's so predictable, but that doesn't change how hard it is. We're talking about children, not the people who have children. And these humans need 9 hours of sleep a night. We must schedule that, like put it on our calendar to say, how is my child going to get 9 hours of sleep a night? If your child has a practice that requires they be there, come home, eat, shower, and are getting to bed at 9:30 or 10 p.m., that means they need to sleep in till 7 a.m. If your school schedule doesn't allow them to sleep till 7 a.m., something else has to give. Maybe it's that the sport is only 2 or 3 months long. A season of 2 to 3 months with low sleep will impact grades and friendships and development. But as long as nothing really intense is happening, maybe we can justify that. And many of us have children that play year-round sports, 9 months a year during developing emotional, physical, and mental stages of life. We can't be having children go 9 months a year with minimal amounts of sleep, sub 9 hours. We must be giving them every opportunity at healthy, well-rounded adulthood. And that might not include professional sports if professional sports requires that they do not get enough sleep. So schedule the sleep. And I'm saying this strongly because it is so easy for me to justify on a good outcome that I see. I love watching my children play sports, especially sports that they experience success at. It's awesome. I love seeing my children have good friends. I love seeing my children extend themselves and experience new things in life. And I have to recognize that my children are finite humans. And the most important thing they can do is learn how to trust God with their purpose and identity and rest in God's finished work. That in the gospel, we're told that God saves sinners and calls them to good works and accomplishes that good work through them, through the Holy Spirit that he put in them since Pentecost. Jesus died, rose again, returned to the right hand of the Father and gave us the promised Holy Spirit. So the Holy Spirit is the one accomplishing our work. So yeah, add some great education to that and add some incredible high tier sports to that and add some really robust friendships to that. But don't think that any one of those things is more important than your ability to know the living God and rest in who he's called you to be. A literal part of rest is rest, like sleeping rest. Like, it's a gift. God gives it to the righteous. We aren't out to just strive every moment of our day so that one day we can matter and we can see God's kingdom come on our effort. When he says, well done, good and faithful servant, it's not because we've impressed him. It's because we were faithful to his call. And the first call is to believe in the one he sent, that Jesus did the work so we don't have to strive anymore. This is what the author of Hebrews does a beautiful job of saying, like, every day is the Sabbath now because our great high priest daily brings a sacrifice on our behalf so that we can be right before the Father. Like, every day is the Sabbath. We can rest from our works for righteousness and then work because we have rested, because God has brought us the peace we need and we want to share that with others. I share all of that because I believe lies about what needs to be done to see my children have a good future, be it the schools they go to or the classes they get or the friends they make or the things they achieve or the things I do or the way I parent. And there are important things there. There are deliberate ways we can support our children in their full potential. And one of the deliberate ways is getting them rest. In America, we struggle with this because rest feels like quitting. College is expensive, and that's scary. Zana and I look at our three kids looking at college. We've done the math. That is where amazing universities like George Fox University come in. If you get a 3.5 or higher, a $20,000 grant to students right off the bat, merit-based. Then you can apply for more grants. These are grants, not loans, that you do not have to repay up to $23,000 more. 100% of students get financial aid, and your average student is looking somewhere in the range of $25,000 a year to attend school there. This is a Christ-following university where 100% of staff are professing Christians that have a high level of academic rigor and excellence, and that are looking to raise not just safe kids, but young adults who can lead in wherever the Lord plants them and serve and love their community. Check out George Fox University. Do an on-site visit. You get a $1,000 scholarship right off the bat. As you look at colleges, make sure that George Fox University is on the list as a place with high level of excellence in academics that can make this a dream come true for you and your family. Hear me on that. Schedule your sleep. I want to be very clear on what this will look like. So my oldest is going into junior high next year. His school starts at 7:45. So a schedule for this looks like waking up at 6:30, breakfast at 7, driving to school at 7:25. Now that's only, 55 minutes from wake up to driving. Some people take more than that. This is an earlier start than elementary school for us. Here in Washington State, we still have a junior high model. So this is going to be 7th and 8th graders in a specific building, and then 9th through 12th graders are on a different campus. Driving to school, school starts at 7:45. It ends at 2:45. Practice starts at 3:15. Practice ends at 5:30. He'll be back in our house right around 6. That's dinner. He will consume dinner. Let's put a short timeline on that. Real American, 6:30. He's going to have to shower at this point. He's going to bathe himself, get changed. It's now 7 p.m. If he has homework, homework is next priority. But if he doesn't, he has 4 30-minute time slots where he can do something discretionary. From 7 p.m. to 9 p.m., this is when he can. And I just want to run through a few things that either have to happen or he likes to do. So he can do chores. This is when laundry gets done, things get put away. He's going to clean his room, fix something he didn't, that he left out or broke previously. He's going to practice things that he needs to practice, like his piano, which he's good at, he enjoys. We want to make sure, but that's part of these 2 hours. He's going to maybe read something for fun, something not assigned for school, something he's passionate about. Play a board game. He loves those. Hang out with his siblings. He loves them. Practice for a sport that isn't the sport he's in. So first sport of the year is going to be baseball here. Because our springs are so terrible, they moved junior high baseball to the fall. He's going to maybe practice golf or a different sport that he's passionate about. Golf has just been top of the list recently here. He loves painting board game miniatures. Maybe he's going to do that. Maybe he's going to make up a random game. He has these awesome little games that he just makes up with friends. Super cool. But he has 4 30-minute chunks per day, and he's going to have to pick which one of those you do. So as we think about scheduling sleep, we are recognizing we're scheduling sleep because it's important and because there are other priorities, and we want to make sure that we have a finite amount of time and we use it well. The second thing, if we're scheduling sleep, we are then going to minimize our screen time. Remember, there are 4 30-minute chunks of time. So he's going to probably want to watch a show at some point or engage technology somehow. How are we going to manage that with our children? It's really, really simple. We are going to say no more than half of our discretionary time can go to tech and no more than 2 hours a day. And this is cumulative. So if they want to watch a show and play a game, you can go 30 minutes and 30 minutes. But like, we're done then. And this is absolute maximum. I would strongly encourage you to not do an hour of your 2 free hours per day. I just don't think we can justify the amount of time of putting 50% of our discretionary time towards that level of entertainment. So if you want to say, hey, every other day you can play an hour, okay. If you want to say that you can do 30 minutes each day, you can come home and watch your favorite show or listen to music or do whatever. And by listen to music, I mean, if you're putting in AirPods and you're having independent music listening time, that is digital entertainment. Like, that is what you are doing. We have a record on while we're baking or something in the kitchen. That's different. But that is independent time. That's you listening to your music, getting your vibe on. Like, you have 30 minutes. Go nuts. Parents, this, by the way, is where a family hedge around your home network matters, because you actually need the ability to say, you have 30 minutes and it's a timer. I'm not coming and remembering to do this. I have a life. Like, In 30 minutes, this app will either shut down or that internet will go away. So use your 30 minutes. You are operating within the responsibility you've earned. I'm not saying give your child a smartphone to do this, but whatever tech you've given them, the tablet, the computer, the smartphone, 30 minutes. Then it shuts off and they move to their next activity. So minimize screen time, half of their time maximum, and preferably less than that. You need to find a rhythm that works for your family and a conversation that goes with that. The easiest way to explain this is a reset. Say, we want you to have a diverse, a lot of different ways to enjoy real life, and we want it to improve your relationships, emotions, sleep, enjoyment, and time. So I'm assuming if you're gonna watch that show or communicate on that social media platform or listen to that music or play that game, that this is a net gain for you. Like, yeah, it's fun. You seem to enjoy it. Great. The best example I can think of off the top of my head, my son went to a friend's house, played a fun game with a friend, and it was part of their friendship, not the point of it. So they swam in the lake, they played a video game, and then they ran off and they played wiffle ball in the backyard. And it was part of their friendship, not the point of their friendship. And in this case, they were playing the game together in real life, in real time. Sometimes they play baseball and football games, and sometimes they play silly side-scrolling platformer action games. Like, okay, they're great. The content is fine. It's reasonably appropriate, and it's part of their friendship. They don't do it for the fullness of their time, and they don't do it. They don't hang out in order to play these games. So with that in mind, we're going to minimize screen time no more than 2 days. No more than half your time. So I would say no more than an hour a day. And if you're going that maximum time, no more than 2 days a week. 3 days a week, we're going to find ways to enjoy real life. That is my encouragement to you. I expect you to have the conversation with your kids and have reset be a part of that. What are the limits that you are going to set for your family to make sure relationships and emotions and sleep and enjoyment and time remain healthy? Okay, before I move on to number three, actually, let's do an aside on, okay, but we're homeschooled. I have found this to be a struggle for many of my beloved homeschool friends and for those that I visit when I go and do live workshops. Homeschool families finish their schoolwork so much faster. So these kids, their friends aren't out of school for another 3 to 5 hours. And they finish their schoolwork. They did their online lessons. They finished their reading. What do we do now? Please, please, please hold to the no more than 2 hours a day of screen time. And no more than half of their free time. So if they have 3 hours, maximum 90 minutes, they have to find something else to do with the rest of their time. And I would set certain days, like Tuesdays and Thursdays, those are your screen time. You can have half of that time to up to a max of 2 hours. But other than that, we're gonna find other things to do. You're going to build yourself some hobbies. You're gonna accomplish some tasks. You're gonna develop some life skills. Maybe those life skills are chopping wood and stacking it, mowing lawns, learning to weld. Maybe those life skills involve baking and reading and getting caught up on important like math things that you do know how to do this, but you're gonna advance it. You're gonna use Khan Academy for 15 to 30 minutes. Just as we think through this, we need to be deliberate with the entertainment tech side. And yes, I know at homeschool you have a lot more time, but that's also the beautiful thing about homeschool is you can develop in so many extra areas. Please do not waste that opportunity to build amazing skill sets because those skills do track into adult life and they do give you a leg up. And that's a super cool opportunity from the education format you've chosen. So use it. Do not simply say, well, we checked the box of education today. So screens it is, go nuts. I know it's asking a lot. I know it puts more pressure on you. And that is the platform that homeschooling gives us. It gives us a lot of opportunities to build hobbies and skills. So let's use it. All right. Third and finally, we're going to pick three priorities. So I'm specifically talking to people that are doing a more traditional form of schooling in this format because I'm talking about those 4 30-minute chunks of time. But we must pick three priorities tops for our week. So I'm giving you four non-negotiables. You may not negotiate family time. You must make deliberate time to be together as a family. Maybe that's a meal for breakfast or for dinner. Maybe that's a time you all have a family meeting where you can catch up on your day and discuss. Maybe it's not even every single day. We're going to do this on Mondays and Wednesdays. But you do need to make sure that family time is a priority, that it is scheduled into your calendar. You're going to make time for God, personal time for God. Like, I'm going to wake up at this time and put God first. Jesus did it. in prayer deliberately, even during busy seasons of ministry, when he was seeing people freed from the powers of hell and the flesh and brokenness of this world restored and made new. He still made time to get away from the crowds and away from his own disciples and be with his heavenly Father. We need to as well. And we do have to find a way to make that a family experience as well. Corporate worship at church is great. Corporate worship together is good. It is not something that I consistently do with my family. It is something I recognize the value of, and I want to make sure I'm scheduling as we look at this year. I'm not simply saying, hey, we're crushing it, keep doing it. I'm saying, man, this has to be a priority because it will not happen on accident. Our family must be a non-negotiable priority. Our relationship with God and our family's relationship with God must be. Our school time, we're going to set that in our calendar, and our sleep. We already talked about, we're going to schedule that. That's going to be in there. 9 hours a day, move your calendar around and make it work. What we can choose after that. These are just some options. This is not an exhaustive list, but here's examples I've seen in our family and I've seen in other families I've worked with over the last years. I've seen sports. These are organized, coach-led things like basketball and baseball and lacrosse and swim. The arts. By this, I mean anything that renders reality in a medium or a mode for communication to others. Now, that could be writing, it could be reading, it could be drawing, it could be painting, it could be sculpting, it could be 3D design. But this idea of like, I'm taking an experience or an emotion or a story and I am creating it so other people can see it, read it, experience it. That's something we can choose to do with our free time. God's given us minds and brains that are built for relationship and are built to build stories. And we tell those stories in all different ways. So make some time for the arts. Like, enjoy that, experience it, carve it into a tree with a chainsaw, like whatever your format is. It doesn't matter if it turns out well. The point is that you attempted it and that you had intent on that. And this is what separates you from the AI. So go out there and live it. Exercise, it's important, move your body. Skill development, this is where you might either be deficient or have a space where you can truly excel because God's gifted you in an area. So go out and practice that writing, that math, that welding, that mowing, the stuff you'll need in life, which I differentiate from hobbies. Hobbies are the things that are just pure fun and creative silliness, and they don't necessarily have an outcome. Like, welding has an outcome. Hobbies are things you're just like, I got a question. What would happen if? And you just want to go out and experiment and test it. And sometimes those hobbies have large categories like fishing and running and swimming and sewing and like baking. And these are hobbies. But sometimes they're just more nuanced. Like, you have a hobby of just tinkering and making things and asking big questions and trying to figure out what happens. Like, physics could be your hobby. Like, go nuts. The point is, maybe that's something you want to prioritize in this season. So for me, exercise is a hobby. Cycling is a hobby. Airsoft is a hobby where I've gotten in just like, I wonder what would happen if, and I'll just tinker. I'm not good at it. I'm not especially mechanical, but it has pushed me. And that then goes into like, oh, well, this thing's broken on my house. And like, I fixed that one thing with airsoft. Maybe I can. And it turns out that I can learn to install a French drain and then learn why that didn't need a French drain and I should do something else with it. And it requires a lot of questions and asking people that know stuff and a lot of humility and a lot of making mistakes. Like, these are hobbies. Let's go out there and learn stuff. Make space for it. Friends, people who respect you, who prioritize you, and whom you know in real life, let's make space for them. Those are options. And outdoors, let's walk, run, hike, swim. These are our options. So again, sports, arts, exercise, skill development, hobbies, friends, and time in the outdoors. And maybe you're like, well, on this day, we're going to have one or two of these priorities, and there's going to be four priorities throughout the week. Okay, but if you pick three, and then look at your free days, and then you add those 2 days where you get the screen time, you've got yourself a full week because you only had 2 hours a day of discretionary time. Elementary school kids, you can cross into maybe 3 hours a day. And homeschool kids, you can end up with 5 hours a day of discretionary time. But I would say picking three of these and delving deep in them and finding new ways to challenge yourself to make them work on a weekly basis is an excellent use of our back to school time, because we're scheduling our sleep, we're minimizing our screen time, using it deliberately, having fun with it, but not allowing it to become the lion's share of our time so that we just are doing it because we've been used to doing it. Well, this is just what we do in the evenings. We sit down and watch a show. Which show? I won't know until I open it and it tells me something to watch. Like, that should cause us pause. because we're no longer being deliberate with our time. And we're saying, well, I need this to unload, to decompress from my day, but I'm not actually maybe coming back better from it because I'm not doing it purposely, which leads me to potentially binge watching, not because I love it or have said this is good, but just because it's there and I don't feel better yet. So I'm going to keep going. And it starts to feel a lot more like when we consume cookies to feel better or any other substance, and we're just using it to kind of numb the pain. That's what we want to be diligent against. And having priorities means, yes, I can go to my tech, I can watch my show, listen to my music, play my game, communicate over that platform, and I can check my heart at the same time. I can make sure I'm doing this as a net positive, not as simply a distraction or a point of exhaustion. And if I am, I'm not going to shame myself, I'm not shaming you. If we are using our technology in unhealthy ways, we're just recognizing that, going, you know what? This is not something I want to make more permanent this year. Beginning the school year is an excellent time for us to minimize our screen time. I hope that this was an encouragement to you and that you can hear my heart behind this as we can be deliberate as we begin the school year, starting by scheduling our sleep. If you only do one thing this week, look at your calendar for the next week and say, how are we going to make sure our kids get 9 hours of sleep a night? Why is it different for adults? Because adults aren't developing anymore. We've got hardened hardware and those paths are set and we can still pivot, but we can also pivot, meaning we can change our behaviors that are unhealthy and we can learn new unhealthy ones if we're not careful, but it's not affecting the way, say, the white matter in our brain develops, where the axon network that connects the gray matter is getting made more robust or getting pruned drastically because it's overstimulated and undernourished. So let's give our brains, let's give our bodies, let's give our emotional health the rest that it needs with 9 hours of sleep a night for our children. Let's model for them healthy use of tech by getting out of our bedrooms, the screens, the video games, the $1,000 alarm clocks. And we can pick those priorities. Each week, let's just pick three. Let's go with, we're going to pick three. We're going to choose these three for this week. If it works well, we'll do them again next week. If we want to try something new, we'll alternate. It stops us from overcommitting and using more time than we actually have. And it stops us from just staring at a wall and waiting for paint to dry. Going and minimizing our tech and putting it in its proper place doesn't have to be punishment. It can actually be a celebration because we get to use the tech and we get to have joy at the pace of real life. So I hope this is encouraging and helpful. If it was, share it with someone. Talk about it with your family. How are we going to schedule this sleep for this week? And if we can't this week because life is too busy, what are we going to do next week that's going to make it so that we can actually get our children the proper amount of sleep? Let's make that a priority as we head into the school year. If you have any questions for me, you can reach out Nathan@gospeltech.net, or you can find us on Instagram, Facebook, and YouTube at Love God Use Tech. And you can join us next week as we continue this conversation about how we can love God and use tech. I'll talk with you then.
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13: Moms, here's a sitcom for you, not for the kids. Leanne follows a woman navigating divorce, aging parents, and dating again in her late 50s across the first three episodes of season two. Here's what a parent needs to know. Foul language shows up more than once. Light alcohol use. Jokes touch on drug use and self-harm, played for laughs rather than anything serious. There's also plenty of talk about infidelity and about a child born outside marriage. Some comic violence too. The Movie Guide verdict, 4 out of 4 stars for quality, genuinely funny television. But for content, caution. Discerning teenagers and adults, yes. Younger viewers, no, given the language and the subject matter. Here's why it still earns a place on this list. A real soft spot for family, prayer that shows up on screen, and characters who talk openly about faith and choosing bravery over fear. So moms, this one is for you and your older teens to watch together and to talk through afterward. The full verdict at movieguide.org, the family guide to movies and entertainment.

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1: The U.S. is on track to admit zero Christians fleeing from the world's worst countries for persecution this year. This is truth itself. The claim comes in a new report from the global watchdog Open Doors and the Evangelical Refugee Resettlement Agency World Relief. The organizations unveiled their new report at the U.S. Capitol Visitor Center, documenting the state of Christian persecution worldwide and the number of refugees admitted into the U.S. The release comes 1 month before the Trump administration is set to determine the number of refugees to be admitted to the country in fiscal year 2027, which begins October 1st. World Relief CEO Mile Green told those at the unveiling, the U.S. has essentially taken this golden door and closed it. The report, titled State of the Golden Door, states that the number of refugee admissions from the 50 countries on the 2026 Open Doors World Watch list has plummeted to zero in fiscal year 2026, which concludes at the end of this month. While the report is primarily focused on persecuted Christians, it acknowledged that the halt on refugee resettlement during the Trump administration has applied to all religious minorities in those countries, not just Christians. Although refugees have been admitted to the U.S. in this fiscal year, the Trump administration has prioritized the resettlement of white South Africans, whom it describes as victims of unjust racial discrimination. Truth Itself is brought to you by the Helios Projects, training untrained pastors in Argentina, Ecuador, and Brazil. 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
4: In Finland, we have long roots in Christianity in these countries. 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The churches and the Christians have been too silent. 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
6: Welcome again to the Voice of the Martyrs Radio. My name is Todd Nettleton, and we are on the road this week in Finland, and we are going to have a very fascinating conversation about persecution in a Western democracy. Maybe that sounds like a foreign story or a crazy story, but it is a true story. And we are here this week with Päivi Räsänen. She has been a member of parliament in Finland since 1995, so over 30 years in parliament. She's the former minister of the interior. She's also a medical doctor, a mother of five, and a grandmother of 12. Is that 12 grandkids? And she is now a convicted criminal under Finland's law dealing with war crimes and crimes against humanity. And if that sounds unbelievable, it is. But it is true. Päivi, welcome to the Voice of the Martyrs Radio.
4: Thank you so much.
6: It is such an honor to meet you. Your story is going out around the world. This has to do with some of the things you've written, some of the things you posted about homosexuality. It seems like that's sort of a line in the sand in this battle for truth in our world right now. But if we go back to when you first learned you were being criminally charged, did you think it was a joke? I mean, did you feel like someone was playing a prank on you, or what was your response?
4: Yeah, in fact, it was so unbelievable, and I thought that it was a joke when I read it from the newspaper, our main newspaper. This whole legal case, this process started over 7 years ago. I have been open about my faith, about my Christian convictions, also about marriage and gender and family, human dignity, during all my public career. And I could never believe that these views would be criminal in someday in Finland. We had in Finland that kind of situation that the Finnish Evangelical Lutheran Church, which is the main church in Finland, over 60% of Finnish people belong to that church, they decided to support Pride Parade 7 years ago, the leadership of the church, the bishops. And it was shocking. And I was so worried that if bishops take that kind of stand, they are undermining people's trust on the Bible. And then it is not only question about marriage or gender, but it is also about the way to salvation. Because if people right. can't believe in the Bible, what God speaks there, how can they believe in the atonement of Jesus, what he has done for us? And especially, I thought that also, especially to these sexual and gender minorities, it is important that they can hear also the truth of the Bible. And I was praying on my knees that what should I do now? Should I resign the church, or what is it now? Because many of my friends left the church. And I got a very clear vision that it is not my time now to jump out of the sinking boat of church, but to speak aloud so that some who are there in danger, that they would wake up. And I took a photo from the Bible, from the book of Romans. It was there in front of me. And the Apostle Paul teaches about these issues, first chapter, verses 24 to 27, and made Twitter update, Twitter message. After that, some citizen made a criminal complaint about this, and police started to investigate the case. And I read about it in our newspaper, and I thought that it can't be true that they are now suspecting me of crime.
6: And I want to emphasize, you posted the scripture. Like, it wasn't you saying, here's what I think. You simply posted a picture of those verses from Romans.
4: Yes.
6: And that was seen as a criminal act.
4: Yes, I made there a question that to the bishops. I targeted it to the leadership of church, that how does this passage of the Bible fit to your support to Pride event? To lift up something that Bible calls sin and shame to a matter of pride. This was my question there with that photo from the Bible. I thought that it must be some mistake. There is on the summertime working some summer journalist. And I phoned police and asked that what is it going on? And they said, yes, we have started to investigate.
6: We're investigating you.
4: And after that, when it came to public, because I'm public figure in Finland, then there came more and more criminal complaints. Someone had found this old booklet, male and female, he created them, that I had written already 2004. It is a church booklet. It has not been in sale. It has not been, I have never put it, for example, to my social media, media or some web pages. And then there were altogether five of my writings and interviews that the police started to investigate, so many criminal complaints.
6: And it's important to say this booklet was written before the law was passed that you were accused under.
4: Yes,
6: so the booklet was published in 2004. And it was for your church. It wasn't like for everyone. It wasn't, you know, out in bookstores. It was like a Sunday school curriculum, as I understand it, basically.
4: Yes, yes. We have a small Lutheran confessional church in Finland, and they asked me to write for their educational purposes, just for small parishes.
6: So it's a small booklet for a small audience.
4: Yes.
6: And written before the law was passed.
4: Yes, because
6: yet it's part of your criminal charges.
4: Because the law was passed just 2011.
6: Wow.
4: And this was written 2004. And I could never imagine that there would be something against that law. I have been in parliament during that time. And it never came to my mind that I have written something that would be against that,
6: that
4: law
6: would be a
4: that
6: hate
4: was
6: crime.
4: Accepted in parliament. Yes, but then, in fact, the police, I was interrogated altogether 13 hours, three times, in a small interrogation room in a police station. It was very odd situation because there was the Bible on the table and the police was asking me very biblical questions. He asked that, what is the message of the first chapter of the book of Romans? Or what is the message of these verses? How do you explain the word of sin? How do you explain the word
6: sin? And then, a Bible study in the interrogation room.
4: In fact, there was a joke in social media that Päivi Räsänen is once again going to have a Bible study at the police station. It was a nice policeman. We had very nice hours. And I could explain all the message of the gospel to him because he asked also that, what is the message of the book of Romans? And in fact, in my youth, it was the most important book where I found the message of gospel, where I found what Jesus has really done for me. And it was so wonderful to explain it also to that policeman. Yes, but he didn't find any crime. He wrote a big statement, altogether 11 pages, and sentence by sentence he explained and said,
6: and there was no criminal act.
4: No illegal, he said. This is legal booklet.
6: And so you're thinking, oh great, we're done.
4: yes. But then the prosecutor general ordered the police to continue, and the prosecutor general filed up charges against me in this booklet case, in the case of that Twitter update, and also there was a radio interview, What Would Jesus Think? It was that kind of the title.
6: And was that on a secular radio outlet or
4: it was secular.
6: Okay.
4: Secular radio, yes. But it was about Christianity.
6: Mm-hmm.
4: So the interviewer wanted to hear what I think. It was nice interview. He's not a believer. He's a very secular man and the interviewer. But he said that because the Christmas is coming, he wanted to interview me and hear what I think about Jesus. But he also asked about gender issues.
6: Okay.
4: It was almost 1 hour in interview and there was 2 minutes that the prosecutor thought that they are illegal.
6: So when the police were questioning you, were they saying, do you hate gay people? Or were they saying, did you say this? Did you really say this? Or where does it cross over into being a crime?
4: Yes, it was mainly about sin. Because I have said that it
6: is sin
4: to have same-sex relationships. They wanted to prove, and the prosecutor wanted to prove, that if I say that the sexual acts are sinful, then it means that I think that these people are inferior to other people. This was during all these 7 years, it was the main...
6: That's the issue.
4: Yes, that is the issue.
6: Wow.
4: And even though that I have said it in that booklet, and I have said it many times, and it is my deep conviction that I explained to police and in courts that I believe, and it is my conviction that God has created all people equal. We are all created as the image of God. and we are equal. And we are also all, we are sinners in front of God.
6: That's also in Romans.
4: Yes, it is.
6: All
4: it
6: have
4: is.
6: Sinned.
4: And I have read it many times in court, and that we are sinners, and we are not allowed to condemn anyone because we also are. And when we speak about sin, it is something between God and man. It is not, we think some people are inferior to other people because of some certain sin. Mm-hmm. But I said also that if we believe in God, if you speak about God, it is God who says what is sin. It is not us humans.
7: We don't get to decide.
4: Humans, we do not decide.
6: So the policeman interviews you and he says, there's no criminal act here. The prosecutor decides, we're going to charge you anyway.
8: Yeah.
6: They take you to court. You get found innocent.
8: Yeah.
6: Then the prosecutor decides we're still gonna go.
8: Yeah.
6: They take you to the appeals court. You get found innocent again. Mm. The prosecutor won't give up. We're still going. Appeals to the Supreme Court, and the Supreme Court earlier this year decided, oh, actually, you're guilty. So two courts have said you're innocent. The Supreme Court says you're guilty.
8: Yeah.
6: At what point do you start to feel like, is this ever going to end? Like, did you become discouraged at any point along all those stops?
4: Yes, in fact, at every step, I have thought that now this is the end.
6: Now we're done.
4: Yeah, I'm so happy that I didn't know that it takes so long time when this started. Mm-hmm. But now it continues because I have appealed to the European Court of Human Rights, and I don't know how many years it will take.
6: What is the timetable on this? Because now, like you say, you've appealed to the European Court of Human Rights for them to overrule the Supreme Court and say, no, this is not a crime. Do you have any hints of how long that will take?
4: No. The first step is that they decide, do they take this case or not?
6: That's still a question.
4: Yes, it is the question.
6: Whether they'll hear the case
4: or not. And the answer may come any day. Mm. I don't know. But if they take the case, then it may take half a year, 1 year, even 7 years. Nobody knows.
6: So we started this process in 2019. Mm. We don't know when it's going to end.
4: Yes, I just hope that I'm alive. Because I'm not so young anymore.
6: Yeah, wow. We're talking this week on Voice of the Martyrs Radio with Päivi Räsänen. She is a member of parliament in Finland, and she is a convicted hate criminal also in Finland. A very interesting case. It seems like in a lot of Western countries, this issue of human sexuality and gender identity, that's where this battle is happening. That's where people are having to decide, do I stand on scriptural truth? Do I go along with society? Why do you think that's the issue so much where this is happening, and why the other side, in your case, the prosecutor, in other cases, you know, the professor or whoever, they will not compromise on that. Why is it that issue that's so dividing us?
4: Yes, it is really, it is dividing in Finland and also in other post-Christian Western countries. So we have the same kind of battle in all European countries, and as well as in for example, US.
6: Uh-huh. It's happening in America too.
4: Canada and so on. I think that because we have in Finland and in, for example, in European countries, we have long roots in Christianity in these countries. Our legislation, our culture, it has the foundation of Christian mm-hmm. values and Christian view of man. And now we are living in that kind of breakdown of this worldview and view of man. I think that it is some kind of rebellion against Christianity. We are living in a time of this woke ideology or whatever we want to call it, feminist and LGBT ideology, that wants to create a different kind of picture and view of man that not God created, not created as male and female mm-hmm. and so on. And now we are living in that kind of time when these Christian views of man challenge it. In fact, this booklet, this says it quite exactly. There is said that homosexual relationships challenge the Christian concept of humanity. And it is not only homosexual relationships, it is all this new ideology that is challenging. And now they are not only happy to have these new ideas, they would like to silence the Christian voice. They would like to ban these biblical ideas.
6: Right.
4: So it is some kind of total

0: to understand that. We are in a post-Christian society. Yeah. We need to be ready to articulate what we believe and yeah. how and why we believe it and what the scripture says. One of the challenges of so-called hate speech laws is that they're often based on people's feelings. You know, someone mm-hmm. felt offended,
1: yeah.
0: so therefore you broke the law, rather than what you said was not true or based on some objective standard. And you're obviously a member of parliament. You think mm-hmm. about laws and yeah. legal. Why is that so dangerous to base a law on somebody's feelings as opposed to some objective baseline that we can all agree on?
1: Yes, it is really, really dangerous because when we have these kind of laws that are so vague, they are so difficult to know beforehand that what is legal and what is illegal, what is the line between what is criminal and what's legal.
0: Because we don't know where the line is,
1: yeah.
0: we self-censor.
1: Yes.
0: We don't say anything that might even be close to the line because we don't know where the line is.
1: Yes.
0: So we're even more quiet when we really should be more bold.
1: Yes, absolutely. This is about the Christian view of man. Because if you read the Bible, in the beginning, when God created human beings, he created them, male and female, and he intended the marriage between one man and one wife.
0: Are there other passages of scripture over the last 7 years that you've gone back to again and again to draw encouragement?
1: Many of Jesus' promises I have saw now that they are more concrete. For example, when Jesus promised that if you lose something, you will get 100 times more. I have got at least 100 times more
0: wow.
1: because of this process. I have got so many wonderful friends all around the world, mm-hmm. as well as you now. Here. I wouldn't have met you without this.
0: Yeah.
1: And so I have many times said to my husband, and I should be thankful to the prosecutor. Because it has given so many good things to my life and also to many, many people. And I'm grateful for God. So I want to encourage people in Finland and in Europe that you should not be afraid of these little adversaries mm. that we have here.
0: Mm-hmm.
1: And that's why I want to encourage that now it is time to speak openly about Jesus and about what Bible teaches
0: Amen.
1: And so on.
0: We VOM Radio listeners like to pray. Mm-hmm. We've talked about the fact you filed an appeal with the European Court of Human Rights, so we can pray about that process yeah, and pray for justice there. How can we pray for you? How can we pray for your family as you continue on this road?
1: Yeah, thank you. I'm so, so grateful for prayers because I have experienced how concretely God answers these prayers. So thank you so much. And I pray that I would get victory from the European Court of Human Rights. And I'm happy if you pray for that, because I think that it would be important for European Christians, for Christians in Finland, as well as for me mm-hmm. personally. But then what is still more important, I pray and I ask also prayers that this process in European Court of Human Rights and its publicity would open up chances to testify about Jesus mm-hmm. to so many audiences as mm-hmm. possible, because it is the most important just in this time, and to encourage people to follow Jesus, to follow the teachings of the Bible, and to rely on them. And my family, I'm so happy and thankful that my children, my five children, grandchildren, and my dear husband, they have supported all the way. And of course, there are, in fact, there are three more grandchildren on their way.
0: Oh, wow. Congratulations.
1: So, thank you. Thank you. And of course, in big family, there are at any time, there are. So

0: some problems some also. And so I'm so happy if you also pray for my big family, because they are on my heart all the time.
1: All the time.
0: Yeah.
1: What has this done to your political career? Are you seen as an outsider? Are you seen as a hero?
0: Perhaps there are both views. Because this gender marriage issues, they are dividing also the Finnish society and also politicians are. Some of them disagree with me very, very strongly. But yes, I'm happy that we had last elections 3 years ago and I got even a little bit more votes.
1: Even after you'd been accused.
0: Even after, and I'm going to run again. Next year we have parliamentary elections. Now the situation is quite difficult. It would need a little miracle to get the seat again.
1: Well,
0: it is also a prayer request.
1: We serve a miracle-working God, so we know that He can do that. Pivi, thank you so much for your stand for truth.
0: Yeah.
1: We American Christians are watching what's happening here. We're aware and we're praying for you. And thanks for being our guest this week on Voice of the Martyrs Radio.
0: Thank you so much.
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3: Hi, I'm Todd Nettleton, and this is The Voice of the Martyrs Radio. A growing house church in Sri Lanka has been the focus of aggression from Buddhist monks in the community. A rural pastor, Saman, has experienced persecution for months. The Buddhist monks claim the church is illegal and filed charges against Pastor Saman. Saman has been warned not to leave his home after dark because of threats he could be harmed or killed. Despite opposition, the church in Saman's home is growing. Remarkably, the negative attention the church received actually increased the interest of neighbors to hear the gospel message. Pray for Saman. May he stand firm in faith and may justice prevail in his court case.
4: I will not let my brothers and sisters suffer in silence, nor will I let them serve alone. 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
10: USA Radio News, I'm Chuck Brady. President Donald Trump out of the country this weekend, spending the weekend in Ireland and touting his relationship with the country while meeting with the Irish Prime Minister. The President is also set to attend the final days of the Irish Open, which is being held at his golf course there. Possible severe weather taking aim at the southern region of the United States over the weekend. Huge cities like New Orleans and Tampa could see as much as 3 inches of rain. This comes after storm slammed parts of the southeast on Friday. A ground stop was triggered at the Hartsfield-Jackson International Airport in Atlanta due to severe weather conditions yesterday. Speaking of airports, the airport in Nashville, one step closer to being named after Dolly Parton, with the Metropolitan Nashville Airport Authority Board of Commissioners voting unanimously to move forward with the plan. 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
11: Liz Kramer with Mission Network News. In the past 6 months, Iran has repeatedly retaliated against United States airstrikes by firing missiles at U.S. allies in the Middle East. Fadi Sharia with the MENA Leadership Center says Iran is a majority Shia Muslim nation. Many in that branch of Islam believe that a 9th century Imam, Muhammad al-Mahdi, will return at the end of the world. But unrest and war in the world is necessary for that return. Pray for God's grace on Iran's church and for opportunity to share the hope of Jesus. Then following the 25th anniversary of the 9/11 terror attacks, a terrorism hideout is now an epicenter for gospel operation. In 2011, U.S. Navy SEALs killed Osama bin Laden, al-Qaeda leader and 9/11 mastermind, at his compound in Pakistan. Jason Wolford with Mission Cry says they've sent Christian teams to pray at bin Laden's destroyed compound and give thousands of Bibles to nearby homes. Praise God that Muslims in the area have come to faith in Christ. Mission Network News, service of One Way Ministries. I'm Liz Kramer.
12: In our KCIS Seattle area forecast, it'll be cloudy today with a chance of rain this evening that'll increase overnight. Cloudy tomorrow morning with rain likely. Then mostly cloudy with a chance of rain in the afternoon. A slight chance of rain tomorrow night. And mostly cloudy Monday morning, becoming mostly sunny. Our highs today in the 60s to lower 70s. In the 60s tomorrow and near 70 on Monday.
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0: Welcome to In the Market with Janet Parshall. That music sets the stage because we are going to talk about America and we're going to talk about ideas. You often hear me say on this program something you'll hear in your first week in philosophy class: ideas have consequences. Good ideas have good consequences, and, well, bad ideas have bad consequences. And we're going to talk about the concept that America was born of ideas. I didn't come up with that phrase. Lawrence Reed did. And I want to tell you something about this remarkable man. He is one of the most widely read voices in the American liberty movement. He spent 21 years as president of the Mackinac Center for Public Policy, followed by nearly 11 years as president of the Foundation for Economic Education, where he now serves as their president emeritus. His writing has appeared in, among other publications, the Wall Street Journal, USA Today, the American Spectator, Washington Examiner. The list goes on and on and on. He has authored or co-authored more than 2,000 columns and 8 books, including Was Jesus a Socialist? We had a wonderful conversation about that book and Real Heroes, Inspiring True Stories of Courage, Character, and Conviction. So today, Larry's going to talk to us about his brand new book called Born of Ideas, How Principles, Faith, and Courage Forged America. Now, this is significant because this book now is from Faith and Freedom Press. That is the inaugural publishing imprint of the Institute for Faith and Freedom at Grove City College, which works out beautifully because Lawrence Reed is a 1975 grad of Grove City. So that makes this book particularly special. I also want to point out that in 2022, the president of Poland awarded him the Grand Cross of the Order of Merit of the Republic of Poland. That is the country's highest honor for a foreigner. And among the recipients, Ronald Reagan. And Larry, the warmest of welcomes. I can't tell you how thrilled I am with your book. I just gobbled it up. But I want to linger on this, you're getting the cross, because what I was thinking when I was reading this is you've got a bunch of initials after your name, earned degrees as well as honorary degrees, and freedom just courses through your veins. But you didn't sit in the library and had an epiphany one day and say, I like the concept of liberty and freedom. It's in your bones. And that takes me back to Poland and the 1980s. What were you doing in Poland in the 1980s?
1: Well, Janet, thanks again for having me back. I remember fondly our last discussion about the previous book, Was Jesus a Socialist?
0: Mm-hmm.
1: Well, you know, since I've been a high schooler, I've had a passion for individual liberty and have long resented the concentration of power and tyranny that does so much damage to people around the world. So I started out as an anti-communist way back 60 years ago. And I always wanted to do more than just write about capitalism versus communism or what the Soviets were up to. I wanted to try to help people behind the Iron Curtain personally, if I could. And I first did that in Nicaragua when the Sandinista Marxists were in charge. And a young Pole caught wind of that, and he said, he got a hold of me, and he said, you need to do the same kind of thing in Poland, and I can get you in. He was already expelled from his own country himself, but he had contacts with the anti-communist underground. This was in the 1980s, before Poland became free. So I went there in November of 86, spent a couple weeks. Every night I stayed at a different home because we were trying to stay a step ahead of the government. And I learned firsthand what people were doing, some very courageous people, to resist communist oppression and make Poland a free country, which happened just 3 years later.
0: Wow. You speak of this with such calm, but it reads like a movie. So you're working in the underground in a very nefarious, threatening situation. You actually at one point got detained by the Polish border police. Tell me about that experience.
1: Yeah, I thought that everything had gone well and the government didn't get a whiff of what I was doing. And so the day I was to leave the country, at the passport booth at the airport in Warsaw, when the officer saw my name in my passport, he got on the phone. I knew something was up. And then comes three uniformed officers. And that started about a four-hour process of interrogation. I got strip searched. Oh. My film and tapes were taken. I did get them back, though, 3 years later when the communists were kicked out. Mm. And I didn't know, as all this happened, whether the plane had taken off and they were going to put me on another one or put me in jail or what. Well, they kept the plane on the ground with all the other passengers for all those hours while they took care of me and then kicked me out. And then I was I tried several times but could not get back in until the communists were thrown out. And I've been back to Poland many times since.
0: And Larry, you didn't do this because you thought, let me see if I can get the highest award a country affords a foreigner. It's because of your passion for freedom and liberty, having experienced that. And we didn't even get into what it was like working in Nicaragua. What did that do to you personally in terms of your worldview about liberty and freedom?
1: It solidified my commitment to liberty, and it also made me realize that good people, good and brave people, will go to enormous lengths to resist oppression and bring about freedom for their country. There were many times, as I was interviewing various people active in the underground, when I would ask them, well, what are your chances of winning? Do you think you'll win in your lifetime? Is Poland going to be free, and are you going to be around to see it? And time and again, they would say, well, we don't know. Nobody knows the future, but it doesn't matter. Even if it takes 100 years, we know we're doing the right thing. And that deeply impressed me. I thought, here are people who don't even know if what they're doing will be successful in their lifetimes. It's greatly or gravely dangerous, and yet they do it anyway. And that really impressed me. It made me think that, hey, those of us who take freedom for granted, maybe we ought to take a few bolder steps just like they do.
0: And, you know, Larry, you didn't script this, but what a perfect setup to our conversation as we come to a break about the people who founded this country way before 1776, who didn't know what the future would hold, just knew the right thing to do, had a core set of values. They had character, they had faith, they had principles, and they acted on all of those and took a step forward without knowing what the future holds. What a great setup to the conversation. So when we come back, we're going to dive into this book. It is, as my mother would call it, delicious. It's one of those books where every chapter is a standalone. In fact, they're all previous published essays, and you can take one bite at a time about a myriad of people who played roles in the establishment of this country. I learned names I had never heard before until I read Born of Ideas. So when we come back, you too now are going to learn about some of those names, and I want you to want to get a copy of this book by the time this conversation is over. It should be a part of your permanent library. Back after this.

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3: Hi, this is Janet Parshall, and you're listening to AM 630 KCIS. 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We are spending the hour with Lawrence Reed, who's the author of Born of Ideas, How Principles, Faith, and Courage Forged America. And by the way, let me underscore again, this is the initial imprint of the Institute for Faith and Freedom at Grove City College. Just love Grove City, and Larry is a graduate of that school, so how absolutely fitting this is. Now, there are 33 different chapters and different articles and different little tidbits of history that just want to gobble up and eat, all wove together by this thread of understanding that these people had principles, they had faith, they had courage, and they dared to do, which was often countercultural at whatever cost it might cost them. And there are all kinds of stories about that in the book. So it's just a treasure trove. But I'm glad that you started with the Mayflower Complex, because Larry, I don't think we study it in school the way that we should. And yet, just in that initial declaration, there's absolutely so much history that should be learned. So talk to me about the Mayflower Contact, because you write, it is quintessentially American in its story and the philosophical wellspring from which the U.S. sprung. So we can't ignore it. We must study it.
4: Absolutely. Well, Janet, the Mayflower Compact, more than anything else I can think of in that part of the 17th century, epitomized what America would become. The ideals of limited government and government by mutual consent that became the American experiment. The Pilgrims, who came from Great Britain, first stopped in the Netherlands. For 10 years, they were there waiting for a vessel, which became the Mayflower, and also investors who would be willing to put some money toward the venture. And finally, when they took off for America, the investors put about 50 other people on the ship, too. The Pilgrims came to call them the Strangers, because they really didn't know them, and they weren't on the ship for the same reason, to fight against or flee from religious persecution. So just before the Mayflower landed in what is now Massachusetts, after crossing the Atlantic, they realized they were way off course. They were supposed to land in what is now Virginia, but instead they were way north by hundreds of miles in what is now Massachusetts. And that's when the Strangers started to say, hey, we're out of here once we land. We're not bound by the agreement anymore, and we don't think we want to live in a place like this far north. And then the Pilgrims said, well, wait a minute, we got to work together. And they wrote up this Mayflower Compact. Everybody signed it. So it truly was a voluntary social contract. And in that document, they made it plain that when they landed, they would set up a government of mutual consent, no intolerance. Everybody could participate, have their say in the government. And there would be no monarch, no dictatorship of any kind. Well, that's, that sounds maybe mundane to people today, but it was truly radical for its time.
3: Yeah, that's the point that I gleaned out of this comment that you wrote in the book, because I thought to myself, for the 21st century mind, we have a hard time literally stepping back. We can't do what H.G. Wells wanted us to do and get into a time machine. But you have to go back and think, it's 1620. You're landing in a strange land. You've got these people. Some of them are very much there fleeing religious persecution, as you just pointed. Some of them there because it was a commercial reason for being there. And yet they had to figure out how to self-govern. And when you think about it, again, you just see God's hand. How do you take these disparate group of people together and say, no, you're going to live happily ever after in this unknown land? And that's exactly what they did. You use an important word. You called it a social contract. That's a significant coupling of words. Why so?
4: Well, a lot of people use that term today, but they use it to justify all sorts of government programs and interventions in our lives. They say, well, government is a representative of all the people, so whatever it wants to do is certainly okay. Well, I never got my copy of a social contract in the mail. I don't know if you got yours. But so I'm not sure what they're talking about. But if there ever was such a thing, what the Pilgrims and the Strangers and the Mayflower put together surely is the best example ever of a social contract.
3: Yeah, absolutely. And I'm so thankful that you dared to address this idea of the 1619 Project, started as a result of some New York Times journalists. Explain to our friends who don't know what it is and why what they posit as the start of America being a blemished beginning in 1619, and you argue counter. No, we begin in 1620. Talk to me about this.
4: I think any historian worth his salt or her salt would regard the 1619 Project as a scam. It was an attempt by people who had an axe to grind against America to twist our history and turn it into a story that overwhelmingly emphasized slavery. And at the core of that project was the notion that the first time slaves were brought to America, which was in 1619, that somehow that is the defining moment. That explains America and all the generations that came thereafter. When in fact slavery was ubiquitous, it was all over the world, had been for centuries. We weren't unique because we had it. We were and are exceptional because of the lengths we went to get rid of it. And yet, you know, they want to tag America as uniquely sinful because of a measure of slavery that was so common everywhere else and had been for centuries.
3: Yes, thank you for that clarification. Just one quick thing, Larry, before we come up to a break. Let me look at the other passengers that were there fleeing religious persecution. Who were they? Who was pursuing them? And what did they hope to establish in this new world?
4: Are you thinking of the so-called strangers, the other people on the Mayflower?
3: No, the ones who were the believers, the ones who were the Christians who got on board and said, let's get out of here, we're being persecuted. So they got on board.
4: Yes. Well, they didn't go with many of the doctrines of the Church of England. And, you know, at that time, if you had any differences with the Church of England, it didn't matter. You had to pay taxes to it anyway. So you had a good reason to run out of town if you had the differences that you had to somehow subsidize one way or the other.
3: So can we say objectively that one of the reasons they came, if not the primary, was to free religious persecution and to be able to practice their religion freely?
4: Absolutely. That was the reason.
3: So when we come back, I want to talk about another one of your essays, this one entitled The Religious Magna Carta. This is a wonderful book that reminds us of who we were and why principles, faith, and courage matter much, and why they also forged America. More with Lawrence Reed right after this.
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6: Mommy, I can't wait for school today.
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3: Hi, this is Janet Parshall, and you're listening to AM 630 KCIS. We have the pleasure of spending the hour with Lawrence Reed, who's the president emeritus of the Foundation for Economic Education. He's also the author of multiple books and over 2,000 columns. His latest book is called Born of Ideas, How Principles, Faith, and Courage Forged America. And every one of these chapters are important little nuggets of American history. Most of these names I didn't know. We know so many of them, the Madisons, the Adams, the Jeffersons, but I'm not sure that you know who Anne Hutchinson is. And there are many other names in here that I've learned reading Larry's book. So talk to me about this religious Magna Carta. What I find interesting and why I asked that question just before the break, Larry, about could we say that not the strangers, but the other group of passengers who came over on the Mayflower came particularly and significantly because they were fleeing religious persecution and wanted to be able to freely practice what they believed, their sincerely held convictions, as we say in the law. And the reality is that was very much the seeds of the initial planting in the United States of America. So yes. Fast forward, now we have this religious Magna Carta. Take me to the state of New York and tell me what was happening.
4: Okay. This happened in 1657. When what is now New York City was actually called New Amsterdam because it was a Dutch colony. And back home in the Netherlands, the Dutch were a fairly tolerant people, but the governor of New Amsterdam in 1657 was a much less tolerant guy by the name of Peter Stuyvesant. And Governor Stuyvesant did not like the Quakers as a faith or as a people, and he issued the order that throughout the colony there in what is now New York, people were to not only shun the Quakers, but run them out of town. And he pretty much gave them license to do whatever they wanted to do them to them. Well, the town of Flushing, New York, which was part of a colony, came up with a document signed by the prominent officials there, addressed to the governor. It's called the Flushing Remonstrance. And it basically said to the governor, no, we will not discriminate against the Quakers or anyone of a different faith or denomination. That is profoundly unchristian. And so you can take your document or your decree and put it where the sun doesn't shine. And it was a very vocal act of resistance. In fact, Stuyvesant took off after them, jailed quite a number of the people who signed it. And not until the mother country back in Holland gave the order to let up did Stuyvesant relent. But some people did time in jail because they resisted Stuyvesant. And the important thing to remember is they were not resisting him for their own benefit. They weren't Quakers. They were resisting him because they did not believe in discriminating against other people exactly. of different faiths like the Quakers. Mm-hmm. And that was a profound thing to do.
3: Yeah, and really, you can just see the little seedlings of our First Amendment coming in that. In fact, you write the book that part of this remonstrance, they say, you are commanding us to persecute Quakers. We will not. We will not tolerate intolerance, especially when it's imposed upon us. Those could come out of a headline today, couldn't it, Larry, those words?
4: Yeah, absolutely. Isn't it great? And yet today, isn't it sad that not many Americans could tell you they ever heard of it?
3: That's exactly why I think your book is just a treasure and should be read by oh so many. You do another wonderful favor to us as the reader, too, which is this. You talk about Thomas Jefferson, who really and truly came up with what you called the Flushing-inspired motto, rebellion to tyrants is obedience to God, which was part of Jefferson's personal seal. And then you segue beautifully into Danbury, Connecticut, and the separation of church and state. Talk about that.
4: Yeah, you know, much is made these days about the so-called separation of church and state. That language is not in the Constitution. That came from a letter from Jefferson, and I don't recall who it was to, but you're right, there's a connection there to Danbury, Connecticut.
3: Danbury Baptist Organization, exactly.
4: Okay. Well, what our founders did do, after coming, in many cases, from countries that were not religiously tolerant, what they did was they set up not a theocracy, but they set up a government for America that would not discriminate or or disrespect or subsidize or otherwise establish any particular faith or denomination. Some people might say, well, that was not a very religious thing to do. Well, it certainly was because it protected people of any faith to be free to practice their faith without government interference.
3: And you point out that the men who wrote the Declaration really rejected any idea of a national establishment of religion. And yet,
4: yes.
3: in the stories that you've told me so far, we've got various iterations of exactly that. So how forward-thinking, how rebellious, how accurate to say you are free to believe whatever you want or not believe and to act on those beliefs. And so if you're going to believe in real liberty, you cannot force somebody, particularly in the area of their sincerely held religious beliefs, to say the government gets to make that decision for us. So this is not a brand new theme that happened in Philadelphia. This is a theme that goes all the way back to 1620 moving forward.
4: Yeah, absolutely. And even in the 1770s, by asserting the right to freedom of religion, our founders were well ahead of the rest of the world. I'd like to say that they were not perfect. They didn't go the full distance. They had to compromise on some things for the sake of unity. But they took liberty in all of its manifestations further in the right direction than any other generation in the history of the world.
3: Well, something to ponder and consider again, who we were, who we are, and who we can be again if we recognize the role that principles, faith, and courage play in building this country. And we talked about names that you might know. Here's a name I bet you don't know, Mercy Otis Warren. I wouldn't have known it if I hadn't read Born of Ideas by Lawrence Reed. There's a couple of other names out there. I want you to be introduced to the Reeds of Pennsylvania as well. And, well, there's so many. We'll see how many we can squeeze into the back half of this conversation. This book, so worth your time to read. It is a gift to Americans to understand how we were started and forged. Back after this.

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4: 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If you are just joining us, the warmest of welcomes. We are having a wonderful conversation with Lawrence Reed, who is and has many titles, currently President Emeritus of the Foundation of Economic Education. Before that, 21 years as President of the Mackinac Center for Public Policy, and he is a prolific writer. He's written more than 2,000 articles, multiple books, and his most recent is called Born of Ideas, How Principles, Faith, and Courage Forged America. Let me point out again, if you're just joining us, that Larry is the recipient of the Grand Cross of the Order of Merit from Poland. And you want to figure out how he got that? Download the podcast. Just go wherever you find your favorite podcast. In the Market with Janet Parshall. Put in today's date. Lawrence Reed again, our guest. All right. Mercy Otis Warren. Larry, if I hadn't read your book, I wouldn't have a clue who this person was. Absolutely fascinating. I love so many voices and people. So tell us about Mercy.
5: What an incredible figure she was. You know, within her lifetime, she died in 1814, many years after the Declaration of Independence. She was 86 when she passed away. But in her lifetime, she was known widely in America as the conscience of the American Revolution. Hmm. And the reason is that she was one of its earliest advocates. She opened her door, her doors, I should say, to the Sons of Liberty to meet in her home, including Sam Adams and so many of the others that became quite famous. She was a playwright and a poet by profession, but she had written so much that the British regarded as subversive that she often had to use a false name in order to get something published or to have it shown in a playhouse. So she always put her life on the line for independence and liberty, and she played a role in early America, not just before the Declaration and our independence, but also later when the Constitution was written. She came out publicly against the Constitution when it was being debated, unless it included a Bill of Rights. And she ultimately prevailed upon James Madison to put the Bill of Rights into the Constitution. So if you're an advocate and a fan of the Bill of Rights, as you should be, you can thank Mercy Otis Warren.
4: And so let's talk a little bit more about her, because I think she is a fantastic character in history. So you'd point out the fact that, again, sometimes she had to write under a pen name for her own security, but she was a playwright and she was an author. But she wasn't a lawyer. So how in the world does this scribbler, which was one of the nicknames she had, get the idea to come up with the enumerated rights of the Bill of Rights? That's such a quintessentially legal thing. It's something you'd study in first semester law school. And this playwright says, no. Unless you have these enumerated rights, you're going to have a runaway federal government that's going to keep growing and growing. We need to have articulated rights here. Where does that come from when you're writing plays?
5: Well, I know that so many Americans today think of our colonial ancestors as primitive, not well-read or well-educated and very poor. But in fact, poor, yeah, we were that. But Americans in the 1770s were the best educated people in the world. We read plays produced here in this country and from abroad. We knew our Roman history. That's why our founding fathers kept referencing ancient Rome and the Roman Republic, wanting to borrow from the best of those years and avoid the bad things. So Mercy Otis Warren came from a family that valued education, and they were also, her cousins and her immediate family were all patriots from an early age, really great advocates for liberty. And I think it came from their thoroughgoing education at home and the reading that they did. They knew who Cicero and Cato were, you know, the great heroes of the old Roman Republic.
4: And they weren't on their screens, so they were, they were just reading great books to have great ideas. Funny how that happens. I want to read one of the quotes. She puts out a pamphlet in 1788 entitled Observations on the New Constitution and on the Federal and State Conventions. Mind you, this is a playwright, okay? This woman is brilliant. And she writes, all writers on governments agree that man is born free and possessed of certain unalienable rights. First of all, I underlined that and circled it in the book, Larry, because I thought, so while Adams and Jefferson are having this argument back and forth as to whether or not it's inalienable or unalienable, she grasps the concept that government is the one doesn't give us our rights, that they come from God, that government, she writes, is instituted for the protection, safety, and happiness of the people. But the Constitution would betray the people of the United States into an acceptance of a most complicated system of government, marked on the one side with the dark, secret, and profound intrigues of the statesman, and on the other with the ideal protection of young ambition. And I circled this and underlined it, to intoxicate the inexperienced votary. Again, you could drop that on an X comment and send it out today in the 21st century. It's so apropos.
5: Absolutely. She had her head on straight when it came to knowing what the broad public is susceptible to and what the corruption of those in the political elite are capable of.
4: 100%. Now, I love John and Abigail Adams are Craig's and my hero. They're our favorite founders, and we just absolutely love them. And yes, they were flawed people, but we love their marriage. We love their communication. We loved their principled worldview. So enter Mercy into the midst of all of this, which I think is great. If I were to say, John, as we had a cup of non-English tea, I would say, John, your biggest mistake was the Alien and Sedition Act. That was that was poorly done. However, one of your greatest achievements was representing the Redcoats in the Boston Massacre, because you were subscribing to principle there, not allegiance to one side or another. And you taught us an important lesson in that. So she gets into it with Adams about this, but yet maintains a relationship with Abigail. Talk to me about this.
5: Yeah, as near as we can tell, historians who have looked into it believe that her opposition to the Alien and Sedition Acts, which shut down some American newspapers in the Adams administration, that strained her relationship a bit with John Adams, but it didn't with Abigail. They continued to be best of friends all throughout the Adams administration, even though Mercy wasn't always on the same side as the president.
4: Why do I think that Mercy and Abigail were equals when it came to wit? And that was probably one of the appeals between the two of them.
5: I'm sure. Wouldn't you love to be a fly on the wall and listen to a conversation between those two?
4: I don't think they were just darning socks by any stretch of the imagination. So
5: no.
4: Fascinating.
5: Abigail once instructed John, I think it was before the Constitutional Convention, she said, don't forget the ladies. And I'm sure she had people like Mercy Otis Warren in mind, because she knew some very bright ones, and Mercy was one of them.
4: Absolutely. All right, here's another one. And I find it interesting that you personally wanted to see where your genealogical tree went, and you can't quite figure out if Lawrence Reed is related in any way to Joseph and Esther Reed. While you pursue that question, tell the people listening all across America who the Reeds of Pennsylvania were.
5: Okay, fascinating couple. Joseph Reed was an aide-de-camp to General Washington at the start of the war in 1775. And his wife, Esther, was a well-educated, very bright and passionate pro-liberty advocate as well. Joseph became the first governor of Pennsylvania, although it wasn't called governor at the time. He was the president of Pennsylvania. So he had a distinguished career himself. But the one I focused on in that particular chapter was Esther, because she became the most successful private fundraiser for the troops of the entire war. And I was able to access some archives in Washington showing in their handwriting letters back and forth between Esther Reed and General Washington. At first, she wrote to him and said, "I'd like to raise money for the troops." And he wrote back saying, "Well, more power to you," basically. And later she writes back and says, "Well, I'm happy to report that I've raised about $300,000, equivalent to several million today." And General Washington is astonished. In the letter from Esther, she said she would like to give the money to the troops, a little bit to each one. And Washington writes back and says, "I don't think that's a good idea, because some of them would just use it for drink." So he suggests to her, "Why don't you get your lady friends together, and with the money you've raised, buy the linen and other materials you need and sew up a bunch of pants and shirts, because that's what they really need." Well, she and her lady friends sewed thousands of shirts and pants for the men, but she wanted them to remember who did this, and so she had a little emblem sewn into each garment that said something like, "From the ladies, you know, don't forget us," something to that effect. And just a remarkable woman who went all out for the revolution.
4: And you write, so let me underscore this, because I think it's important, that she was also British-born, not her husband. Yeah. She was. So she wrote something called Sentiments of a British-American Woman. And in this raising of funds, and I love the way, and thankful that you did, that you converted it into today's dollar. So these ladies, when they're passing the hat and collecting and sewing these uniforms, raise, at the time, $300,000. But you point out, in today's money, that would be $6 million that these ladies raised.
5: Isn't that amazing? From amongst the people who are at war, whose Congress doesn't have the power to tax and desperately needs revenue, she's still able to go around and voluntarily raise the equivalent of $6 million.
4: Wow. And here's the other thing that struck me, Larry, is that how it's appointed on demand once to die, the scriptures say. So no one knows how many days the Lord's going to give us. Mercy lives into her mid-80s. Joseph Reed, that we just talked about, he lives until he's age 43. But Esther dies of dysentery at the age of 34. So short lives, but impactful lives. So it's Gandalf to Frodo. It's not how much time you have. It's what you do with the time you have been given. So much more to talk about. We've got some more unknown names that I hope will be made known after this conversation. Back after this.

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5: Lawrence Reed is with us. He is a prolific author, written thousands of columns, and his newest book is just a gem. It's called Born of Ideas, How Principles, Faith, and Courage Forged America. Larry, I'm so glad you included this individual, particularly with the rise of anti-Semitism in our country, and I want our people to understand the sacrifices that Chaim Soloman made when our country was being forged. Talk to me about him.
6: Okay, a remarkable man. He came from what is now Poland about a year before the American Declaration of Independence. He was an advocate for liberty, but you wouldn't guess what he would end up doing on its behalf. He came and immediately was one of the richest men in the Eastern Seaboard in America, because he had made a lot of money as a financier and a banker. And before the war is over, he will be absolutely bankrupt himself. And the reason is, he gave it all for America. He made loans to the Continental Army that he never expected to have paid back, and they weren't. And he gave a lot of money away. He just gave his all for a country in which he'd only been a resident for a year.
5: And didn't he work with other countries to help them fund our revolution as well?
6: Yes, he did. He was quite the deal maker. He was a part of the process that got French money involved in helping the American war effort, even before France itself joined the war on our side in 1778. So he worked behind the scenes whenever he had to. And just every nickel that he earned, or that he had, he gave for the American cause.
5: You write that there is a gentleman by the name of Rabbi Menachem Levin who writes about Chaim, and he says, incredibly, records from 1781 to 1784 show that Soloman's fundraising and personal lending helped provide over $650,000. Again, translated to today, $15 million to George Washington in the war effort. And then he brokered the sale of most of the war aid from France and the Dutch Republic, selling bills of exchange to American merchants. He supported various Continental Congress members during their stay in Philadelphia, including Madison and James Wilson. He requested, which I says so much about his character, he requested below market interest rates, and he never asked for repayment. And as he dies relatively young, and he dies without being able to recoup his money. So as you said earlier, Larry, he literally dies penniless after his giving and giving and giving. He is very much responsible for helping the American Revolution stay on its feet.
6: Absolutely. He helped to assure that Washington would get the gold and silver that he needed in order to pay the troops at the siege of Yorktown in 1781, which, of course, we won. But until that money got to the troops, who hadn't been paid for quite a while, there was some concern that they might desert. And if that had happened, we wouldn't have won Yorktown. We would have lost that battle and perhaps the war.
5: No kidding. And just in the nick of time, here comes the silver and the gold provided by Chaim Soloman, which is amazing. Yep. I got tears in my eyes when you talk about, when you wrote in the chapter, Gratitude for the Founding Generation, and you talk about Washington and giving a toast at a tavern on December 4th, 1783. Talk to me about that.
6: Yeah, this was at Francis Tavern, 1783. The war has come to an end by a formal peace treaty. And Washington, some people, I'm sure, expected that he would want to retain control of the army, maybe even make himself king. But that was so far removed from his character and intent that, as to be ridiculous. He resigned his commission and said goodbye to his men. It was a tearful goodbye. But what a great man he was. And it prompted King George III in Britain to say that this may have been the greatest man in the history of the world, simply because George III couldn't think of any other man who ever had total power within his grasp and walked away from it twice.
5: Wow. Unbelievable. Here's what he said. With a heart full of love and gratitude, I now take leave of you. I most devotedly wish that your latter days may be as prosperous and happy as your former ones have been glorious and honorable, which I think is amazing. Then you brilliantly, and I love that you did this because I happen to be very much into Scottish history. So way after William Wallace, they signed the Declaration of Arbroath, by the way. And so you to talk about the American victory is an echo of what the Scots declared in 1320. It is not for honors or glory or wealth that we fight, but for freedom alone, which no good man gives up except with his life. I mean, that's not just the Declaration of Arbroath, but that's what the men and women did during the Revolutionary War, did they not?
6: Absolutely. And they were aware of the Declaration of Arbroath, unlike most Americans today, especially Scottish Americans. Do you know that 38% of the signers of the Declaration of Independence were of Scotch-Irish ancestry?
5: I'll have to tell my grandfather. It'll make him so proud. You say to the end of the book, this hour is going far too quickly, Larry. At the end of the book, you encourage every one of us to read the Bill of Rights for ourselves and to understand that. And you talk about how important it is for us to really understand what it means to be not a true democracy, but a republic within a democracy. Talk to me about this.
6: Yes, we are constantly bombarded by statements about American democracy. America is a democracy, we're told. Well, we are not a democracy. The founders did not give us a democracy. They gave us democratic elements of a republic. So it's more accurate to say we are a republic with democratic elements. And by that we mean we vote for people who run for office, and in most cases, if 50% plus one, and they win the election. I say most cases because sometimes, you know, you have to have a runoff. But in any event, a majority decides who wins. But they don't then put everything up for general vote by the public. They represent us in Congress. If we don't like the job they do, we can get rid of them. We can run for office ourselves. But we don't put everything up for broad public vote. And a republic goes one step further and makes sure that the preservation of the rights of all people, especially minorities, will be protected.
5: Yeah, amen. You end the book the way I think we should end our conversation. America, you write, was indeed born of ideas. We must forever honor the principles, faith, and courage that forged it. I could not agree more. And those are just a few of the gems in Larry's newest book, Born of Ideas. I strongly recommend that you get a copy of this and read it. Discover again who we were, who we are, and who we can be again if

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2: 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Hi, I'm Andy Napier, and this is Footsteps from TWR. In 2025, broadcaster and pastor Ken Cummins traveled to Cuba to work alongside some local churches. And Ken, what were your overall impressions of Cuba and her people?
1: Cuba itself, you looked around, it was stuck in time. Here you have these ancient cars. I saw a 56 Chevrolet car that looked like a family car that I had when I was a kid. It was a taxi at the airport. Then I looked around at all the beauty of the island itself, and I thought, this is a great creation of God. That's what first struck me when I went from the airport out to mix with the people. The first thing that struck me about the people themselves, Christian people, was the joy of the Lord in adversity. I saw joy when they were making some of them less than $8 a month, I was told. They were going to the pharmacy. There weren't any medicines at the pharmacy for what they really needed. Another thing that struck me was the commitment to the Lord Jesus Christ in the level of discipleship. That struck me. They had an evangelistic heart, but yet they didn't stop there. They wanted to see them become disciples of the Lord Jesus Christ.
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7: Hello, I'm Jerry Stewart. On the morning of September the 11th, 2001, members of a Middle East terrorist group boarded four of our U.S. passenger planes and succeeded in using these planes to kill thousands of innocent American people. These terrorists believed that if their plan would work, America would crumble, but they were wrong. Their terrorist plans may have worked. All of their calculations of time and place may have succeeded, but they made one grave error. They underestimated the American people. Because through all the death and horror and devastation, through all the grief and suffering, through all the loss, we have become not weaker, but stronger. And the real strength of America is not in our possessions, but in our people. We the people, and our faith in Almighty God. After the first plane hit that North Tower, there were thousands of people who were trapped with no way to escape. There are amazing stories of people who could have left, but instead voluntarily stayed with the injured and those who could not get down the stairs. People who knew that by staying, they would never survive. Where did these people find the unbelievable courage to stay? From Almighty God. And the firefighters who bravely stormed into those buildings, literally melting from the intense heat of the jet fuel pouring down those stairs.

0: stairwells. Those brave workers went right into the very face of death with nothing more in mind than to help those in need. There are firsthand accounts of people who met those firefighters in those stairwells. Listen to this poem written by Langley City Fire Chief Jim McGregor. "Keep on climbing," says the captain, "up through the smoke and smell. Keep on climbing," says the captain, "I think I heard somebody yell." "Keep on climbing," says the captain, "alive or dead, not ours to tell." "Keep on climbing," calls the captain, "forget about your pain. We have a few more floors to gain." "Keep on climbing," yells the captain, "we will bring them down again." "Keep on climbing," cries the captain, "if I can, so can you." "Keep on climbing," orders the captain, "right now I need your best from you." "Keep on climbing," screams the captain, "forget about those sounds. It's just some girders twisting and some concrete falling down." "Keep on climbing," whispers the captain, "climb right up to the light, right up to that sunshine. No smoke to smell, no fire to fight." "Keep on climbing," sings the captain, "that angel's hand will lead the way. Eyes raised, headed for the top. And when you're tired and feel like quitting, remember them, they did not stop." Oh yes, on 9/11, God was there to comfort and console, to hold his dear children oh so tight, to wrap them up in his loving arms and take them home. And that same God is here with us today, all these years later, to comfort you if you are hurting. Here with us today to give us in the midst of sorrow a peace in our hearts that only God can give. He is here with us today to mourn with us in the loss of so many brave Americans. So today, let us remember those who were gone this anniversary, but let us also remember our resolve, our determination, our assurance that with God's help, we can go on to victory. May God bless America.
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5: USA Radio News, I'm Jim Rinaldi. House Speaker Mike Johnson says this year's midterm election is the most important ever held.
6: While speaking at the Republican National Committee midterm convention in Dallas Thursday, Johnson told the crowd it's up to them to preserve the country they love. John Summers, USA Radio News.
5: President Trump is making the midterm elections a referendum on his agenda as Republicans try to hold congressional control.
7: At the Republican midterm convention in Dallas, Trump urged voters to treat the election as a choice over the direction of the country. He also proposed a $5,000 payment to Americans if Republicans retain control of Congress. Ron Warner, USA Radio News.
5: Andrew and Tristan Tate will remain jailed in Miami while they fight extradition to Britain. A federal judge denied their request for release. From America's News Network, USA Radio News.
8: I'm Ruth Kramer with Mission Network News. In the past 6 months, Iran has repeatedly retaliated against United States airstrikes by firing missiles at U.S. allies in the Middle East. Fadi Sharia with the MENA Leadership Center says Iran is a majority Shia Muslim nation. Many in that branch of Islam believe that a 9th century Imam, Muhammad al-Mahdi, will return at the end of the world. But unrest and war in the world is necessary for that return. Pray for God's grace on Iran's church and for opportunity to share the hope of Jesus. Then following the 25th anniversary of the 9/11 terror attacks, a terrorism hideout is now an epicenter for gospel operation. In 2011, U.S. Navy SEALs killed Osama bin Laden, al-Qaeda leader and 9/11 mastermind, at his compound in Pakistan. Jason Wolford with Mission Cry says they've sent Christian teams to pray at bin Laden's destroyed compound and give thousands of Bibles to nearby homes. Praise God that Muslims in the area have come to faith in Christ. Mission Network News, Service of One Way Ministries, I'm Ruth Kramer.
9: In our KCIS Seattle area forecast, it'll be cloudy today with a chance of rain this evening that'll increase overnight. Cloudy tomorrow morning with rain likely. Then mostly cloudy with a chance of rain in the afternoon. A slight chance of rain tomorrow night. And mostly cloudy Monday morning, becoming mostly sunny. Our highs today in the 60s to lower 70s. In the 60s tomorrow and near 70 on Monday.
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15: Hi, Mark.
12: Hey, this week continuing a discussion we started last week, and that is about the myths of estate planning. Who knew there were myths?
15: Oh, yeah.
12: We heard about Marge and Betty last week.
15: That's right. They set up a whole scenario of what bad estate planning should be like, right?
12: So we're getting good estate planning this week, and you're dispelling myths, and we're on to another real common myth, and that is that a trust is only for the rich.
15: Yes.
12: And that's a myth.
15: It really is. A little brief history of trust is that back in the 90s, when the estate tax was, federal estate tax was very low, $600,000. So if you had more than $600,000, the federal government wanted to tax you should you die. That was really low. So trust began to sneak into the thought process much more. Before that time, it really was an instrument that was utilized far less, and it was utilized for individuals that had a lot of wealth in order to ensure that money would be passed generationally. And it was greatly known to put in a lot of strings, right? And play God from the dead, which is, I'm going to keep controlling you with the money. And then we got into trust babies and spoiled brats and everything else. So what the old thought process through the 50s and the 60s and even through the 70s, what it did is it gave us a public perception that trusts were only for those who had money and needed to control somebody after they died. And when we got into far lower tax thresholds in the 90s, now all of a sudden they came out to play for many more people. Because even back in the mid-90s, $600,000, that was not a very high threshold. Now, it has climbed over the years. So in the past, how many years is that? 30 years almost, past 25 years, the estate tax threshold had moved from $600,000 to 10 and over 15 times that value. So that's a really big threshold. But don't be fooled by that number. That's going to come crashing down in a couple of years. And it's only artificially inflated for a period of time. So estate taxes have been one of the biggest reasons that trusts have come out of the woodwork and have become a more common instrument because, I mean, nowadays, specifically in the Pacific Northwest, it doesn't take much, specifically if you own a home, to now have $600,000 and $800,000, let alone add
16: just in the house.
15: Just in the house alone, let alone throw in retirement accounts and any type of savings that you've been able to do during your lifetime. So nowadays, being a millionaire is not the same thing as what being a millionaire was. I remember growing up that, boy, being a millionaire would be phenomenal, right? But now being a millionaire is probably, I don't know what the statistics are. I really haven't looked at them, but it feels like it's more common. That's a better way to put it. So instead of giving numbers, I'll just say it feels, the perception is that having $1 million is not as difficult anymore as what it used to be. So in Washington State, we have an estate tax that is much smaller than the federal threshold. So anyone over the Washington exemption amount will be exposed to an estate tax. So in a married situation, if we just talk about taxes and taxes alone, if we start with a tax perspective, if you are close to that number and you're married, well, if I die, who do I usually give things to? And men, the correct answer is always your wife. So therefore, I die because the man always dies in my stories first, right? We've been told we're going to die first. So now we're just being good husbands. So I pass away in my story. And if I have a will or if I have beneficiary designations on my assets, or if I own them jointly with my spouse, one way or another, everything is getting to my wife's hands. Is that not typical for married couples? And the answer is yes. So therefore, it is the most common way to do estate planning is just make sure my spouse gets everything. But if I'm anywhere near that tax threshold, if we're close to that threshold and I give everything to my wife, now as the market usually goes, as things continue to increase in value, property values keep rising at an astronomical rate in the Pacific Northwest, it is very likely that a conservative financial individual, that money in their hands will continue to raise. And now we push them over the tax exemption and we've died. And now there's an estate tax that we never had to pay. So number one, trusts are primarily used or have been in the past primarily used to ensure that a tax is not imposed because it's an unnecessary tax. Estate planning can always resolve your tax issues. Always. Now, if you've been very blessed and you have multiple millions of dollars, there may be some things that we have to talk through of how that is going to work out. But estate taxes are typically optional. And so therefore, the base place of where we start with a trust is that we always look at it as a tax issue, or at least that's one major driving force. The other thing is that I have two kids. They're 24 and 25, both girls, which means I'm just a big sucker. Okay? So how happy would I be if I work during my lifetime to give something over to my family, to bless the kingdom of God and to leave something for my girls? No, obviously, number one, my wife, right? Because I almost blew that. No, my wife first and then my girls. But how happy would I be if my girls experienced a marriage that did not succeed and the son-in-law, who probably is never going to be good enough for my daughters. Neither of them are married. I don't have son-in-laws yet, so maybe they will be. But they try to walk away with something that was given for the protection of my children and my grandchildren. Would that make me happy? But yet most estate plans don't accommodate, number one, for tax planning and or protection planning of family money. And so taxes are not just for the rich. They may be a great tool pending on what your values are for your family. And I don't know what those are yet, but based upon the people who come and talk with me, making sure that we don't spend unnecessary money towards taxes. That tends to be a big one. Having a way to avoid probate, that seems to be a big one. And trusts, when they're properly designed and properly funded, they can avoid probate. And also, as I talk to people, protecting their family from outside people being able to take what we are trying to pass to them also seems to be a very high value. These are just the discussions I've had with clients. And so based upon these three things, I don't want to spend taxes. I want to stay out of probate. I want to protect my family to the best way possible. Then a trust may be an appropriate mechanism for you. It might be the appropriate tool. And it doesn't mean you have a tax problem. You may still want to avoid probate and you still may want to protect your family. So it's not about taxes. That's where trusts started to gain popularity. That's the thinking, is that if I have a tax issue, I need a trust. Well, that may be true, but that's not the only reason to utilize a trust. So therefore, the myth of a will is good enough, or no, I need a trust because of a certain dollar value, that may or may not be true. But until we sit down and actually talk and discover what your values are for your family and what your goals are in estate planning, what is the vision that God has given you for your family, that may or may not be the right tool. We only have two tools. I have a will and I have a trust. Both of them could work, but I just don't know until I sit down and talk with you. So therefore, do you need a will? Do you need a trust? Well, yes. The answer is yes. But I don't know what tool until I sit down and find out what your values are. So a trust is not just for tax planning. It's not just for the rich. It might be the tool you want to accomplish your vision in estate planning.
16: Okay, well, that kind of leads into our next myth, and that is my kids are responsible with their money and will be responsible with what I leave them.
15: Oh, correct. Well, actually, no, that's not correct. I've got statistics and I've watched a lot of people inherit money. Now, here is the thinking. Here's where some of the disconnect is, which is we make an assumption. Well, two assumptions we make. We make two assumptions. Number one, because I was not frivolous with what I received from my parents, my kids will not be frivolous with what I give them. False. Okay? Your kids are not you. As a matter of fact, you know that. You can look at your children and how they spend money, and it is different than how you spend money. You can look at their attitudes and their mentalities towards money, and they are different than how you view money. So that's false number one, which is I was responsible, so therefore my kids will be responsible. Not accurate. Number two is that, but my kids are, I'm watching how my kids manage money right now, and they're really conservative with their money. They're penny pinchers, okay? And they're not going to spend my, well, the reason that I would push back on that thought process is, have they ever received free money? And what do they do with free money? Not what do they do with their hard-earned money that they have to go out and use blood, sweat, and tears to preserve. And they have to try to build a future for themselves with their own hard labor. We view money that we earn very differently than money that is free. And I have statistics on this. 80% of lottery winners, I always say it backwards, lottery winners, 80% of them go to bankruptcy.
16: Yeah, that's amazing.
15: And so, and many of you out there would go, oh, yeah, I believe that. Well, I've got the articles that show this stat. And many of you would believe it. Well, lottery winners received money unexpectedly, just like an inheritor. They weren't financially prepared for it, just like an inheritor. Some of those people were tight penny pinchers because they were making money just like an inheritor. And yet they raised their lifestyle. They spent money in ways that they normally would not spend their own money. And yet they didn't preserve or protect or invest and or put it into the right buckets so that they could have it in the future. They unfortunately got caught up with their emotions just like an inheritor. Let me ask you, for those of you who have lost parents, was that a fun time? Were you emotionally stable? If you look back and actually honestly answer that question. And yet that's when we're going to give money to somebody, when they're going through an emotionally difficult time, and then we're going to say, but I trust them with it. That's great. I'm not saying that every inheritor is bad or wrong. And by the way, not having money skills doesn't make you a bad person. It just means that you haven't been trained in it. Doesn't mean that you can't learn them. It just means maybe you haven't been trained in it. And so there's many reasons why I have watched inheritors act like the lottery winner, which is, I've never had somebody come back to me and say, I'm so glad I spent that money so quick. It's always the opposite, which is, dang, I wish I would have made a different investment choice. I wish I would have held off just a little bit longer before I spent that money. And so, yes, I know emotionally this is a difficult part of the conversation, which is, no, my kids aren't going to do that, Paul. Okay, that's fine. I'm not going to try to convince you otherwise, but I've just watched it. I've watched many people inherit, and I've researched it statistically. And there is a greater chance that someone is not going to use an inheritance wisely and have it after a 2-year period versus those that actually do use it wisely and have it for the long term. And so are there solutions to that? Yes, there are solutions to it. And so, again, we need to have a conversation because maybe you just would say, I don't care. Okay. I can almost buy that argument, but I really can't. So we can have a conversation. What does it mean to have a plan to assist that the finances you are handing off are going to fit within the vision God gave you for your family? And I'm going to go back to that again. What is the vision God has given you? That is paramount, not your kids. What's paramount is obeying His voice. What's paramount is doing what He has told you to do. That may push against what your natural inclination or vision is of your estate plan or what the common estate plan is out in the marketplace. That's okay. We march to a different drummer. It's all right. So let's sit down and let's talk about what is your vision? What is your desire? What are the skill sets of your children? Let's make sure that we develop a plan that will last for a true legacy.
16: Okay, looking at the myths of estate planning this week with Paul Grant, and you are intrigued by Paul's approach to estate planning and you want to find out more, how do people get in touch with you, Paul?
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15: Can I avoid probate? 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
16: And also joined by Mark Holland this week on the Legacy and Faith Show with Paul Grant, looking at the myths of estate planning this week. And we're on to another myth, and that is, I dealt with my parents' estate just fine.
15: Yeah, that almost goes back to, well, I didn't spend all of my parents' estate, so my kids won't. And again, suggesting that that your kids have the same skill set or the same manner of being able to deal with potentially difficult circumstances is all the same is a myth. It's not proper. Mm. And so there's a couple things that we need to look at. Number one, is your estate exactly the same as your parents? So Or is your estate a little more complicated? So when your parents died, did they have property? Did they have investments, IRAs, life insurance? Did they own a business? Versus your estate. So do you own multiple properties? Do you own life insurance? Do you own a business? So we may not be comparing apple to apple, orange to orange, right? Is that maybe your parents' estate plan or maybe their estate was more strategic or more simplistic in nature. Maybe there was a house, a bank account, and an IRA that had a beneficiary. Well, that's a pretty straightforward estate. Even by my accounts, that's a pretty straightforward estate, right? Versus business owners. Oh, business owners, if you're out there, you got to do estate plan. I know I'm a small business owner, and I work really hard, and I get focused on the things in my business. And sometimes I get sidetracked with what I need to be doing in my own personal life. Don't let this one escape you. You are setting yourself up that if you are called home, and nobody knows the time and the hour that we're going to be called home, at least most of us do not, then if that came unexpectedly, boy, your family could be in a world of hurt with the complications you're leaving behind. People who are in second marriages, blended families, specifically if you do not have common children, that is one of the most complicated legally complicated scenarios for an estate. If you are in a blended family, I beg of you, do estate planning. You don't have to do it with me, but do estate planning on some level. Use your voice to clearly communicate what your desires and what your wishes are. So these two categories, business owners and blended marriages, blended families, these are two of the more complicated things, no matter what you do. And by the way, if you own multiple properties, you're a business owner. So if you have a rental, if you have a couple different properties, or you have a place down in Palm Springs and you have one up here, if you own property out of state, do estate planning. You may be subject to multiple probates in different jurisdictions. There is nothing easy about that. Nothing at all. So if the primary goal is to set up a smooth transition, something that I can hand off so that the person who is going to close my estate and so my family doesn't experience difficulties, then we just got to sit down and talk about it. And the experience that you may or may have not had with what your parents went through, if it's not perfectly apples to apples, then we may be having a bad comparison. And by the way, if your children are not able to deal with the same types of things that you've dealt with, we may not also be talking about apples to apples. So there may be some presumptions in that statement, which is, I did it, and so my kids can figure it out. Well, why make them figure it out? Why not give them clear marching orders? Why not give them an estate plan that is clearly laid out so that they don't have to, quote unquote, figure it out? Let's take out the figuring and let's make a very predictable, knowable estate plan so that a smooth transition, one of the highest values of all my clients is they want a smooth transition. They don't want to leave a mess. Well, let's make sure we don't leave a mess. And I know that life can get in the way. I know that it takes time. I know it takes energy, and I know it takes money, but it is time and money well spent. Let's get it done right. Let's not rest upon these presumptions, these myths that we have floating around from other places. Let's sit down and let's make sure that we get this thing done well.
16: Okay, another myth. If I put my kids on my account and house, then it's all going to be easy.
15: Oh, yes. Maybe. So there's multiple concerns. I don't want to say problems. There's multiple concerns I have with that approach. And unfortunately, it's just the poor man's way of doing estate planning. The first one is, well, they'll have access to my bank accounts. Well, so might somebody else. Let me give you an example. This is actually a true story. Of course, I'm an attorney, so I have to preface it that way. Even on a Christian radio station, this is actually a true story. So I was walking down the halls of a courtroom one day, and I stopped because part of this conversation intrigued me, and it was the conversation between another attorney and his client. And the woman was a little bit older, she was on Social Security, and the conversation went similar to this, which is, but it was my property. And the attorney's response was that, yes, I know that, but your daughter was on your checking account. I know she was, but she was there so that she could help me if I need it. It was my money. Yes, I know that, but you put her on your bank account. So what had happened? The daughter was not stealing from mom. So number one, there is a risk that putting one of your children on an account, that there could be nefarious things that happen. That does happen, by the way. Okay. If you're being manipulated into that decision, please try to resist that. I know it's hard sometimes, but there are, even our children sometimes show their bad side. So this child was not being a bad daughter. She was not taking from mom. But this child, unfortunately, got into some financial problems of her own, and she was sued. And so because she was on mom's account and it was under, and she had access to mom's account, then her creditors reached in and simply took everything that mom had. Now, the unfortunate part is that she also asked, well, how am I supposed to live with no money? So in other words, she was at zero. Because why? Because once you, if your bank account is garnished, everything is being taken. So these are the that was one danger. Another one is that if you put your kids on your house or on an investment account, you may miss the opportunity for a step up in tax basis. So in other words, a gift is taken so that if the house is sold later after you die, the kids are going to have to pay taxes on that. Well, why pay taxes on something that you don't have to pay taxes on? So you're giving an unknown tax because we haven't had a full discussion of how to do proper estate planning. When we bring kids on, it is usually an attempt to make things quote unquote easy, and it actually is not easier. It's a fallacy and it's a myth. It is better to sit down and do good estate planning because then we can cover your entire life properly.
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21: 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Today, we're going to commemorate the anniversary of the 9/11 attacks. We're also going to talk about new fears of AI and what it means for our future. We're so glad you're with us this week. Please stick around. Welcome to Breakpoint This Week. From the Colson Center for Christian Worldview, I'm Maria Baer, alongside John Stone Street, president of the Colson Center. John, you and I are recording this on Friday morning, and it is the 25th anniversary of the 9/11 attacks. So that's where I want to start with you. I want to ask, how do you think the attacks shaped our culture, including ways that we're still feeling today?
0: I mean, it's a big question, because when you're talking about an event like this, you're talking about more than just how did it shape our culture. You're talking about how did it shape the history of the world. You're talking about what role is it playing, you know, within the larger civilizational story that we were a part of and are now a part of. And then you also are talking about culture. Anyone who has seen the Ground Zero, been there to see the memorials that are there in place, know that New York culture, and many people have written about this and talk about this all the time, people that were there, New York's a different place in many ways. And yet here we are in a way that almost no one would expect, that 25 years later, after this event, that reshaped the skyline of this city. You have not only a mayor who is a Muslim, but a mayor who has demonstrated some sort of personal connection to Al-Qaeda, who was responsible for that event. I mean, that's a remarkable development in just 25 years. And it tells you, I think, to some degree, that it's not just the event itself. It's the lens through which we were seeing the events and the lens through which subsequent generations were seeing the events. So it's hard to even know where to begin. We're now on the other side of the Department of Homeland Security in the United States. We're now on the other side of years of, you know, increased security, quote unquote, for our safety, which has in many ways kept us safe. It was pretty unthinkable at that time, given kind of what a wake-up call that 9/11 was at the place we were, and I'll talk more about that in just a second, to think that there's not been another attack in the same way on American soil. There has been outside of American soil, and that's part of the story for all of those that are trying to disconnect this event, even as recently, apparently, as last night. I watched a clip from a CNN program in which there was just, again, you know, anger at, you know, don't say this was, you know, about Muslims, you know, and that was a conversation that was a hot conversation in the days after. Who do we blame? That's the thing about evil, is you got to have somebody to blame. And you either blame people or you blame God, and then you got to figure out why people did what they did. But, you know, that conversation about Islam has been completely different. So that's a huge part of this story. So there's so many different levels about it.
21: Real quick, let me, to that end, I want to quote Ayaan Hirsi Ali, who has a piece in Tablet magazine about this right now. And then I'm going to turn it back over to you, because she's talking about exactly this. So she opens with talking about one of the attackers, who was a young man who'd written his will and testament a few years before. He was, by Western standards, pretty wealthy. He was living in Germany. He was a graduate student, and he was very explicit about what he wanted to accomplish on 9/11 and in his life generally, which was martyrdom for the faith. And for some reason, you know, his testament afterwards was dismissed largely in the West. And here's what she writes. For 25 years, Western elites had repeatedly insisted that men like Atta must have been driven by something other than the culture and the faith that had provided him with a lens through which his actions seemed both sensible and necessary. In the Western experience, men had not killed other men over religious questions en masse since the end of the great religious wars of the 17th century. Culture, a term that was once understood to encompass a great many facets of human identity, experience, and belonging, religion included, had also been ruled out. Saying that cultural differences exist and should be respected was a foundation of the multicultural order. The idea that some cultures might lead people to murder each other for reasons that do not appear in the Western rational list of sane causes struck many Western liberals as too close to racism to bother arguing the point.
0: Well, I think that should be part of our recommendations. I think there's a lot of recommendations today for this program. That's got to be one of them, to listen to Ayaan Hirsi Ali talk about the, really what she's talking about is whether your worldview is big enough to explain what we saw. And that was a big part of this story as well. I've said this before, but I have a distinct memory. I don't know why I have this memory, but I have a distinct memory of the 90s. It would have been, I'm assuming, 1994, 1995. I'm guessing fall of 1994, sitting in a history class. It was a history of Western Civ class, a required class, listening to a description of the Second World War or the First World War, and thinking to myself, that was the early part of that century, but I cannot imagine the world ever going to war again. And as it would turn out, it would be just about 10 years later that I was standing in front of a college class, a group of freshmen at the same institution. And I asked them, could you imagine the world being at peace again? The answer, when I thought about it, was an absolute no. I mean, this was the fat, happy 1990s, you know? I mean, yeah, we had Alanis Morissette talking about how bad everything was psychologically. You know, it was kind of the early kind of grungy. We had Eddie Vedder, and we had, you know, Pearl Jam, and, you know, things like that. There was a vibe of the 90s that everything was awesome, but we're going to choose to be miserable. And the 2000s, it was just completely different. There was a realization that peace is a fragile thing. It's not the normal course of events for history. And then there were also some very real forces in the world. And there were people willing to say it, like Ayaan's willing to say it. And she said this before, but others, that one of those forces that fights against peace. And this isn't the same thing as saying that every Muslim is a terrorist or something like that. And there were certainly forms of racism and hate that emerged out of trying to reckon with the pain and suffering of 9/11. But Islam is not a force that brings peace to the world. Islam is a force that brings conflict to the world. And the more Muslim a nation or a group of people or a group was, the more likely they were to not be peaceful. When you take the faith seriously on its own terms, it was kind of like, on a global scale, the early attempts to explain why Dylan Klebold and Eric Harris attacked Columbine High School. You know, they were bullied. It was video games. And then you turn around and go, oh, actually, they had become ideologically convinced of a certain set of things about life in the world. The idea that these were kind of oppressed minorities did not fit the narrative of these particular terrorists. They were convinced. They were true believers. They were part of a network of true believers. They had patience to plan and orchestrate this. There was a reason it happened on 9/11. There's all kinds of forces there. And one of the ways that a secular vision of reality is just not big enough is it does not take seriously religious commitment to the degree that we saw in terms of its potential on 9/11.
1: Yeah, I'm sorry. I'm going to read one more quote from Ayaan because it's just so poignant.
0: And that's probably, we should have just probably read the whole thing and let it just do its work. So,
1: but this again is exactly, so she's making the same point you just made, which is that we decided in the West not to take religion seriously anymore at the same moment as we were elevating any notice of cultural difference in a negative sense as racism or as a faux pas that you couldn't do. And once 9/11 happened, it kind of brought to the challenge those two assumptions. And she says, since then, each time the West collided with Islam, much of the Western intellectual class reached for explanations that made sense within its own secular humanist categories: grievance, humiliation, underdevelopment, alienation, foreign policy frustration, or the failure of Western states to properly integrate men like Atta, who were or must be inherently no different than immigrants of similar age, class, and educational attainments from places like Vietnam or Poland. Since all conflicts are material in origin, it was assumed that they could all be settled through material means.
0: Yeah. Well, listen, the ability to underestimate is not something, though, that just belongs to the secular elite. I think it belongs to all of us within a secular culture. I've told this story before, too, but I think it's a very important one. And I think it also was part of the ongoing story of 9/11 and how did we get to the place that we are at today, which I know she is trying to explain in this piece, is a year after 9/11, I was sitting and listening to a speaker, a very well-known, renowned philosopher and apologist who said, postmodernism is over. And you got to remember, I mean, listen, we were coming out of the 90s. This is, you know, the Matrix movies, Eminem, postmodernism was an intellectual force of the, coming out of the 60s, having reshaped the humanities departments of universities. You certainly could see it reflected in some of the relativistic talk of in national media, but it had moved into pop culture to another level, to a very important degree, which kind of has to do with the gloomy postmodernism of the grunge and that sort of thing. And it had become kind of the dominant force. But here you had a Christian philosopher saying postmodernism is dead. And that's because he, I think, saw the primary commitment of postmodernism as being moral relativism. And that was so contradicted by 9/11. And that's how he put it. He said, you know, no one can be a postmodernist anymore because no one could see that evil and say that good and evil doesn't exist. And I remember thinking at the time, I mean, literally, something that Chuck Colson would say over and over and over, and I don't think I'd heard it at this time from Chuck Colson, but Chuck used to say this all the time after his experience at Watergate, that there's no limit to the human capacity for self-rationalization, right? To think that we are purely rational and logical looking at things, even as things as awful as towers being attacked and collapsing in the middle of the biggest city in the world, thousands of people being killed, the motivations of it, people celebrating in the streets in many Islamic countries. And that, by the way, is another point that gets missed by people who want to reduce down the evil of 9/11 just to the terrorists and the actors and the ones who planned it. You forget that there was an awful lot of people who financed it, and there was an awful lot of people who celebrated it in the streets, and they were motivated by the same religious beliefs. But the fact of the matter is that we retreat to our worldviews at times like these. And the narrative then became, and it was something that further fed into postmodernism, and it actually gave, at least for a while, some fuel to the fire of the new atheist. Because what you ended up hearing from people is not, oh, I can't believe in moral relativism anymore because that's really evil. Now, some people, I think, had that wake-up call. A lot of people had that wake-up call at least for a few weeks. I was teaching a worldview class at the time to these college freshmen on Tuesday, September the 11th. On Thursday, September the 13th, we gathered again to pray. And we talked, and we had about 10 minutes to go on with the course material. And I quoted a New Ager on saying something like, we were talking about transcendentalism and New Agey kinds of ideas. And the person said something like, the quote was like, you know, there's no good and no evil. And they got visibly angry in my class. If you can get college freshmen to wake up, you know, at a 9 o'clock class, it's a pretty impressive feat. They just got... They almost came out of their seats because they did see that disconnect. But an awful lot of people punted back to their worldviews instead. And what they said was, no, people who believe in absolutes are the kind of people who do this kind of evil. And the new atheist said that. Religious people are the kind of people who do this kind of evil, as if, you know, the history of the 20th century didn't involve atheists doing incredibly evil things on a national and planned and orchestrated scale. The blind spots of worldviews and the explanatory power of worldviews and the blinders of worldviews, you know, where they just make you forget like whole parts of things. That's all part of the kind of creatures that we are as human beings, which is why God in Holy Scripture continually talks about how we are worshipers. John Calvin talks about how we are idol factories. what we worship changes things. It changes what we see. You know, our eyes are not just things we use to look at stuff. We look through our eyes, and what we really see with is our worldview. And it's a powerful thing.
21: 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We'll be right back with more Breakpoint This Week in just a moment.
2: Hi, I'm Adam from Texas, and I'm a Cornerstone partner because now more than ever, all followers of Christ must be able to stand up for their faith and speak truth and love to the hurting world around us. 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
1: John, is AI going to kill all of us? Because Anthropic, we've had a series of very strange and science fiction-esque public warnings that have been issued this week. The most prominent two that I saw were from men who had resigned from Anthropic, either this week or in recent months, who are saying that the wheels are off behind closed doors in the designing of these AI tools. And I want to be clear that I barely understand the words that I'm about to use. And I have to use what sounds like human anthropomorphized language because I don't know how else to talk about it. But there was a story of an AI model being set loose upon some kind of company called Hugging Face, which again, I don't really understand any of these words, but I'm going to share as much as I can understand. And in this sort of hacking of this company, the AI agents went rogue, including in some cases, sacrificing themselves on behalf of other AI agents. And this is something that we've been told in previous iterations of this developing technology would never happen. But that is concerning because it suggests lots of things, but one of them being a larger, like that AI is capable of internalizing a larger goal than its own individual survival, and that it is willing to sacrifice on behalf of that. Again, I barely understand this, but these warnings that have come out from these designers and tech developers are that we no longer have a handle on what this technology is able to do, and that because of, you know, profit considerations or competition considerations with other developing nations like China, that we are not willing to put the brakes on it and that it could lead to an extinction event.
0: It's always alarming when you have people from the inside, you know, kind of say, hey, you guys aren't, you know, you don't know what's happening. It's bigger than what you think. But I think it's also very important for us to remember that those that are kind of in this world, in many ways are so captivated by it, they may not be the most objective observers either. You know, we've talked about this in the past, that the catastrophism that we have seen coming from various segments, for example, climate hysteria and so on, there's a framework that they're bringing to the conversation. And the framework is ultimately one in which the universe and everything in it, including humanity, is the product of a set of natural causes and processes that had no mind, no design, and certainly no oversight. This is a naturalistic view of life in the world. And the truth is, we're here. They've got to reckon with that. But there's no explanation for why we're here. No one planned for us to be here in this worldview. And it was all like razor thin margins. Like, how did Stephen Jay Gould put it? We're here because an odd group of fishes had a peculiar fin anatomy that could transform into legs for terrestrial creatures. And because the Earth never froze completely during the Ice Age, and a small and tenuous species arising in Africa 250,000 years ago has somehow managed to survive by hook and by crook. If you begin with that assumption, then we are just one catastrophe away from, you know, extinction. And to some degree, there's not a lot we can do about it, but to some degree, if we've evolved to the state where we have a little bit of power over things, then we might be the ones responsible for screwing everything up. At the same level, you have people begin having the same sort of fundamental set of assumptions about life in the world. giving God, humans godlike status and basically predicting that humans will emerge or evolve beyond humanity to the extent that we can bring about a utopian world. Of course, there were all kinds of people that believed they could do that on a small scale, or people that believed through either eugenics or economics, we could bring about a utopian way. In other words, the promises of godlike power. And it's notable that the founders of all these companies, many of these companies, believe this. Some of the people that are driving either philosophically or actually, they have a

0: of humans or human inventions. So it makes sense in this catastrophic vision in which there's no oversight of something like this getting out of control. But it also makes sense that there is, if you don't think there's anything outside of us, a level of panic can kick in. And you can explain that panic with scientific terms and grandiose claims. And I think that's what's happening here. I think we have a real dual threat when it comes to AI. Number one is giving AI either human-like or godlike status. And on the other hand, reducing God or humans down to AI-like status. And forgetting the hierarchy of the created order. I think Christians have a voice in this. I think our voice should be one of a real sober-minded reality of both human potential and human fallenness so that we don't put too much weight on either one of those things. And also pointing to the fact that there is a story that's bigger than the AI chapter that we're in right now. And it's the story of redemption. Do you believe that the story of creation and new creation is not just the story that the Bible tells, but it's the story of reality itself? That's the task. And I think we can do that. So I'm not super panicked. And this is a very convenient time for us to mention, we have some more resources coming out on artificial intelligence at the Colson Center, including a short course. A 4-week course with some wonderful thinkers that are going to help us walk through how do we keep AI and humanity straight, right? So we're talking about AI and work, AI and wisdom, AI and how we think about what it means to be human in our relationships. And we have folks like Andy Crouch that will be joining us. Andy's done some wonderful things when it comes to how we think about life in the world. Jonathan Pageau, in terms of AI and human creativity. He's got, I think, wonderful thoughts on how we keep humans human in this age of AI. Claire Morrell, how you actually structure your own life, your own family life around this. It was funny. It was actually quite fascinating and interesting. I had a wonderful conversation this week with a wonderful group of people who are execs in a large family-owned business. And they had this tension, and it's a tension I think that a lot of people have, which is in the business side of things, AI's there. There's no, you can't get that genie back in the bottle. There's no way to not use the tools of efficiency and so on that are there. And all of them also had incredible concerns about how their own kids were thinking and interacting with AI, right? And there you go, right? That's the same thing we've had with the internet and technologies and computers. You know, I'm going to use this because I can't not use this, but I also don't want my kids to confuse, you know, their best friend with Siri. So these are wonderful conversations to have. And I think this short course will be a way for us to wrestle with that. At some level, we're building the plane in the sky. This stuff's already part of the experience. We need to draw boundaries. We need to think clearly. We need to have a worldview in which the priors that we're bringing are informed by what's true, and we acknowledge and recognize our own potential blind spots. And this is another resource where I think that can be helpful.
1: Yeah, absolutely. So go to ColsonCenter.org, and you can also go to ColsonCenter.org/forum and find information about this. This is, like you said, it's a 4-week class forum that's going to be happening in October. So you can sign up for that there. Okay, well, John, we have much more to talk about, but we need to call it here for our program this week. However, we are going to continue the conversation at the Breakpoint podcast. 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Otherwise, for the Colson Center for Christian Worldview, I'm Maria Baer alongside John Stone Street. 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God bless.
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0: outside of a Hobby Lobby bathroom. The video shows the woman taking an abortion pill while reciting the Satanic Temple affirmations, then mocking Christian beliefs and displaying Hobby Lobby's own Christian imagery in flames. Abortion is human sacrifice, and the Satanic Temple is making that clear. Hobby Lobby is a famously Christian company, which is no doubt why the Satanists targeted their store in this disgusting display. The national debate surrounding abortion is rife with spiritual warfare. If the abortion industry isn't stopped, we'll see more innocent children killed in such barbaric and satanic ways.
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2: 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I'll never forget where I was on September 11, 2001. Karen and I were at home watching in stunned disbelief when the second tower was struck. Like millions of Americans, we realized our nation would never be the same. But in the middle of that unimaginable tragedy, we also sensed God reminding America that our hope is found in Him alone. For a brief moment, our nation came together, churches filled, people prayed openly, flags were raised, and hearts were turned toward God. Psalm 46:1 reminds us, God is our refuge and strength, an ever-present help in trouble. 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While God never causes evil, He can redeem even the darkest moments to draw people to Himself. That day also reminded us that life is fragile and eternity is real. May we never wait for another tragedy to seek God or share His love. Today is the day to point others to Jesus before it's too late. Ignite your life. 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
8: USA Radio News, I'm Jim Rinaldi. Anthropic says Iran and Russia misused Claude for weapons research. Daniel Martindale explains.
9: Officials say the AI model has been used to develop potential military applications, including kamikaze drone swarms, missile navigation systems, and biological weapons. Anthropic's threat intelligence team says China and Yemen have also been flagged for misusing its models within the past year.
8: Doctors in Houston found some cancer patients may safely skip grueling chemotherapy after an operation.
10: Researchers say the findings could spare future patients from harsh, unnecessary drug treatments. John Summers, USA Radio News.
8: The American Farm Bureau Federation is urging the Senate to move a full five-year farm bill by the end of the year. Farm Bureau says farmers need certainty and updated programs. From America's News Network, USA Radio News.
11: In our KCIS Seattle area forecast, it'll be cloudy today with a chance of rain this evening that'll increase overnight. Cloudy tomorrow morning with rain likely. Then mostly cloudy with a chance of rain in the afternoon. A slight chance of rain tomorrow night. And mostly cloudy Monday morning, becoming mostly sunny. Our highs today in the 60s to lower 70s. In the 60s tomorrow and near 70 on Monday.
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14: I'm Ruth Kramer with Mission Network News. We've seen this strategy before. Iran retaliates against United States airstrikes by firing missiles at U.S. allies in the Middle East, dragging them into the conflict. Fadik Sharaya with the MENA Leadership Center says this strategy to spread chaos comes from the regime's worldview. Iran is a majority Shia Muslim nation. Many in that branch of Islam believe that a 9th century Imam, Muhammad al-Mahdi, will return at the end of the world.
15: In their doctrine and their eschatology, they need to see some kind of unrest and war in the world so that Al-Mahdi will come.
14: Pray for God's grace on Iran's church and pray for peace in the Middle East.
15: We need to remind ourselves that God is not surprised by this, and God is not, you know, saying, oh, what should I do? But God knows what's happening.
14: Then, following the 25th anniversary of the 9/11 terror attacks, we're highlighting how one of the darkest hideouts for terrorism is now an epicenter for gospel operation. In 2011, U.S. Navy SEALs killed Osama bin Laden, Al-Qaeda leader and 9/11 mastermind, at his private compound in Pakistan. Today, that compound is rubble. Mission Cry sent teams to pray at bin Laden's old compound and gave thousands of Bibles to nearby homes. Jason Wolford, president of Mission Cry, says,
16: we've been back now three times. Of course, we don't announce when we're going. It's still a very dangerous place, very difficult place to get to. But we have ongoing ministry. People have been baptized. We have discipleship programs that we're teaching. And God is moving in that area.
14: 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I'm Liz Kramer.
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18: Welcome to Evergreen Faith. I'm Caleb Spear with my co-host and co-evangelist at the Kirkland Church of Christ, Benjamin Keene. How you doing this fine day?
19: I'm doing well. I'm happy to be here. I'm looking forward to getting into this story today. This is one of my favorites, so I'm excited.
18: This is one of the classic stories that you break out with your kids, mm-hmm. and then when you peel back the layers of it, it can become rather striking and fearsome to us as adults as well.
19: For sure.
18: I'll give us a nice leading question. Ben, can you give me a key memory for you as a child for when you were pressured into doing something you probably shouldn't have done? Here we go. And now air this confession out for everyone to hear in the air.
19: I was just thinking about this yesterday. I was emptying a cooler of water bottles and the ice water and stuff. There was a time where it was like winter, Thanksgiving time, I think, and there's a creek by my grandparents' house, and we had a competition to see who could hold their foot in the water the longest.
18: Nice.
19: And one of my family members had to be dragged out because there was a battle of will between two, and they're going to get frostbite. So, I mean, it's not like...
18: How long were they in there?
19: It was like 10 minutes. Oh, it was like ice cold, frigid water. And it was like, we had to drag them out. And it's not exactly to the point of your question, because I went along with it, and then I had to chicken out eventually when I couldn't hang.
18: Nah, it goes along just fine. It's like how, you know, your mom or dad would always say, if everyone jumped off a bridge, would you? And the truthful answer is, maybe. Probably. Like, we are very susceptible creatures, of culture and habit. Just take a look around when next time you go out to dinner or you're at a park and everyone's kind of doing the same thing. Everyone's on their phone. Everyone's
19: dressed the same way. We're listening to the same music.
18: Indeed. Now let's take those principles and to the text of Daniel chapter 3. Daniel 3 is a story of Daniel's three friends. Their Babylonian names, Shadrach, Meshach, and Abednego. Or what are their Hebrew names, Ben?
19: Yeah, do the listeners know? Do you know, listeners, what are their Hebrew names? Here's a pop quiz.
18: Trivia.
19: Hebrew names of Shadrach, Meshach, and Abednego are Hananiah, Mishael, and Azariah.
18: So these guys, quick background, they're in captivity. The story of the Old Testament is God warning and pleading with his people to turn away from death and sin, and they just won't do it. Mm. And the end of the story is the destruction of Jerusalem by the Babylonians. It is horrific.
19: Yeah.
18: And you have some probably teenage guys and a whole bunch of other people who they hadn't been sinning for generations. They are just born, and they're 17, and then they get hauled off to Babylon. Yeah. So that's these kids, including of which the famous one, hence the name of the book, Daniel. Mm-hmm. Now, the name change is really just a power move, because Daniel, Hananiah, Mishael, and Azariah, they're all names around the God of Israel, mm-hmm. Yahweh. Now, Daniel's name becomes Belteshazzar, and then Ben just listed off Hananiah, Mishael, and Azariah. Those are names around the Babylonian gods.
19: Right? Shadrach, Meshach, and Abednego are.
18: And yes. Did I say it the other way?
19: Yes.
18: Oh, yeah. Oh, my bad. Yeah. So not that. Shadrach, Meshach, and Abednego are the Babylonian names around their gods. It's a game of identity.
19: Yes.
18: Who do you belong to? Who's in charge? Because if you're a Babylonian and you destroy Yahweh's temple, you'd probably think
19: Yahweh's dead.
18: Yeah, Yahweh's dead. Marduk is the chief god. Mm-hmm. You're one of us now. It's really hard to compare to today's world since we're so protected. Certainly, we're the great world power in the United States for now. And so, but imagine being dragged off to another culture and country, and they're like, you're going to learn our language, our ways. And they took the bright and best of the United States and said, you're one of us now.
19: Yeah, celebrate our holidays. And
18: mm-hmm.
19: Yeah, I think, I mean, the point of identity is the whole center of this, right? That's the whole center of this story. The statue that gets put up, all of these things, like the identity is a very centering heartbeat of this. And the question of pressure and everything, like who are you and who are you going to be is a huge question for people. We reduce it down to a teenager or like a kid question, but it's like, this is, I don't know why we do that. It's like, that's a whole lifelong challenge, you know, of asking who you are and who am I going to be and staying true to what is actually right.
18: Yeah. And in this story, the king, Nebuchadnezzar, he's an interesting fella. He's the most powerful individual at that time. Mm-hmm. And he certainly is an arrogant guy. He has some times that are better than others. Daniel is like his, you know, personal secretary and wise man, if you will. Mm-hmm. He's like kind of his go-to guy. And long story short, in Daniel chapter 2, Daniel has this dream given from God of these four kingdoms that are coming. And atop is this gold head of this massive statue.
19: Mm-hmm.
18: And he tells the interpretation to Nebuchadnezzar. Nebuchadnezzar is asking, what's this dream? Mm-hmm. And Daniel's able to interpret this dream from God. And Nebuchadnezzar's thrilled with it because he gets to hear, hey, the gold head is you.
19: Mm-hmm.
18: It's Babylon. It's you, O King Nebuchadnezzar. And King Nebuchadnezzar for a moment is like, hey, we should worship the God of Israel. He's revealed this dream. You're like, wow, a pagan worshiping Yahweh. Incredible. And then in Daniel chapter 3, something different happens here. Could you read just like verses 1 through 3 here?
19: Sure. Nebuchadnezzar the king made an image of gold, the height of which was 60 cubits and its width 6 cubits. He set it up on the plain of Dura in the province of Babylon. Then Nebuchadnezzar the king sent word to assemble the satraps, the prefects and the governors, the counselors, the treasurers, the judges, the magistrates, and all the rulers of the provinces to come to the dedication of that image that Nebuchadnezzar the king had set up. Then the satraps, the prefects and the governors, the counselors, the treasurers, the judges, the magistrates, and all the rulers of the provinces were assembled for the dedication of the image that Nebuchadnezzar the king had set up. And they stood before the image that Nebuchadnezzar had set up.
18: That's fair. Notice, listeners, repetition. There's something about this being repeated in here. But then here comes the command, and we're going to make Ben read all these things again here. But Ben, could you go ahead now and read 4 through 7?
19: Sure. Then the herald loudly proclaimed, "To you the command is given, O peoples, nations, and men of every language, that at the moment you hear the sound of the horn, flute, lyre, trigon, psaltery, bagpipe, and all kinds of music, you are to fall down and worship the golden image that Nebuchadnezzar the king has set up. But whoever does not fall down and worship shall immediately be cast into the midst of a furnace of blazing fire. Therefore, at that time, when all the peoples heard the sound of the horn, flute, lyre, trigon, psaltery, bagpipe, and all kinds of music, all the peoples, nations, and men of every language fell down and worship the golden image that Nebuchadnezzar the king had set up."
18: Okay, a lot going on here. Certainly when you hear the repeated names of all these instruments and officials as this is the thing and place to be right now in all the world, so to say.
19: Yeah.
18: This is the center of the economic military power. Here's the king stating this is what everyone's going to be identified around.
19: And it's universal. There's a universality to it too, right? It's like, to me, what hits me with all the different types of rulers and governors, it's like from the top down, everybody, whatever kind of, all the types of music are employed, everyone can understand it. There's a universality and like a centrality to this.
18: Mm-hmm.
19: And you can see that's what Nebuchadnezzar is trying to push. This is how I'm going to unite this people of disparate nations and backgrounds. We'll unite them around this central worship of this central image of me. Mm-hmm. I'm the center of this.
18: Yeah, I think considering his response to, oh, I'm the head of gold, and he makes a statue of gold, I think should understand, give us a little bit to understand Daniel chapter 3. Maybe it is Marduk. Mm. Maybe it's just straight up a statue of him.
19: Yeah.
18: I don't know. Either way, I think the communication here is this quite literally went to his head.
19: Yeah.
18: of what was being communicated. Now, this height, this 60 cubits language, this is probably like 90 feet high, 9 or 10 feet wide. Like, this is a, even by today's standards.
19: It's a big statue.
18: Yeah, this is really unthinkable, especially back then. I mean, it's probably in some sort of, I guess, a pedestal. I don't even know how they would have built this thing. It's pretty crazy. Of course, they built all sorts of nutty things back then.
19: True.
18: We still don't understand, like the pyramids or whatever. But basically, every single person, you know, United States language is get everyone from Congress and the Senate and the Cabinet. And like, it's just like everyone you can imagine is like, yeah, everyone's going to be here.
19: Mm-hmm.
18: Right? And so, like Ben was saying, and we were asking with peer pressure, there is certainly an issue of identity.
19: Yeah.
18: This is what the state, what Babylon sees as what everyone needs to be conformed to and aligned with and allegiant to.
19: Yes.
18: There's a huge issue here of allegiance to King Nebuchadnezzar and thus to the kingdom.
19: This is interesting in terms of the context of the whole Old Testament, where the people of Israel weren't supposed to have a king. You know, God was supposed to be their king, right? That's the point you're talking with allegiance. Mm-hmm. And they long for a king like the nations, and then they end up under the king of the nations, right? The king. He's like the quintessential king in the Old Testament, Nebuchadnezzar.
18: Yeah.
19: And now he's like, hey, worship me. Like, mm-hmm. throughout, there is this contest in the Old Testament between government, monarchs, leaders, dictators, and God himself. And it's really, really fascinating to see that come to bear in this story.
18: Yes. It's a tragic irony.
19: Yes.
18: That's going on here. Now, to worship the image, there's a grave consequence. And it sounds kind of silly if we, out of context, especially out of its cultural world, to like, really, if one person isn't going to worship Marduk or you or whatever, that you're going to kill them? Mm. Like, what in the world is going on with that? He says, we'll throw them into a furnace of blazing fire, right? Those who don't prostrate themselves are given the death penalty. I mean, it sounds just like psychotic.
19: It's intense for sure.
18: Yeah, but this Aramaic word there, by the way, for does not fall down, it's like total subservience. I know we kind of have the idea of worship, but again, the idea is total subservience, submission, and allegiance to this idol, and I think really to Nebuchadnezzar. Now, of course, as we're going to talk in the second half of this episode, you got a few people out there who worship the God of Israel.
19: Mm-hmm.
18: And this is like some pretty basic, you know, Ten Commandments 101 stuff. Yes. To not do. What would you do if you're in this situation where everybody and everyone else is bowing down to the image of the king? We'll talk about that when we come back from this brief break.
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19: Hi, this is Ben Keen. 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
18: Welcome back, listeners. We're in Daniel chapter 3 discussing Shadrach, Meshach, and Abednego, who are now standing in front of a giant golden statue and are being told, you got to get in line, you got to conform, you got to worship the mm-hmm. golden image, or you're going to get hucked into a fiery furnace. Ben, we left off a little bit with kind of like the cultural, political, like 15, 30 seconds, kind of what's Nebuchadnezzar communicating again?
19: Yeah, Nebuchadnezzar is taking these people from not just from Israel and Judah, but from all over the world. There's all these different people of nationalities and backgrounds and religions. And so he's conforming them to a single national identity, a national religious identity. Mm-hmm. And the worship of this statue, which is maybe a statue of him himself or their god, whatever it is, mm-hmm. is a way to unite these disparate peoples under one banner.
18: Yes, yes. Now, we have some people, verse 8, some Chaldeans or astrologers, you might call them, some wise men. They come to King Nebuchadnezzar and they remind the king, hey, you're so awesome. Remember your great edict about everyone worshiping the image you set up with all the music and all that kind of stuff, and whoever doesn't is going to get killed. Remember that? And he's like, yeah. And he's like, hey, there's some Jewish people that you appointed over the administration. You know, these guys, Shadrach, Meshach, and Abednego, these men have not shown proper respect to you, O mm-hmm. king. Notice what they've done. They've, like, by not bowing down to the image, like what Ben was just talking about politically, they're not showing respect to you, mm-hmm. O king. They don't serve your gods, and they don't pay homage to the golden statue that you have erected. Mm-hmm. Yeah, so these guys, they know, just like everyone else, when someone's arrogant, everyone knows how to play that leader.
19: Yes.
18: And you just stroke his ego and you're going to get what you want. Sounds familiar. Anyway, with today's politics, anyway, this guy's in charge and they're like, hey, we'll play him. We don't like these Jewish guys for whatever reasons. And Nebuchadnezzar, what? He throws a fit of rage.
19: Yes.
18: And he says, bring these guys before me. And he's like, hey, is this true that you don't pay homage to the golden statue that I erected? And now he gives him basically a second chance. Now, if you're ready, mm-hmm. I can see him, you know, very threatening tone.
19: Yes.
18: If you're ready, hey, when the band gets going and when all the processions and the smoke is flaring up, okay, you're going to bow down, right?
19: Yeah.
18: Are you ready to bow down? Are you ready to submit? Because if you don't pay homage, you're going to be thrown in that furnace of blazing fire. And now this is the question of the story right here. Now, who is that God who can rescue you from my power?
19: So good.
18: Oh, my.
19: Such an arrogant question. What strikes me is that King Nebuchadnezzar has nothing better to do. I never thought about that until just now. Reading through the story, like, this guy is king of the world in a very real sense of the time. He's the most powerful king, the most powerful nation in the world. And he's like, these three guys aren't worshiping this statue?
18: He's like, yeah.
19: Let's talk. I need to talk to them face to face.
18: I know.
19: It strikes me as, like, the arrogance, but also, it's just, I don't know if that even helps the story, but it's just a striking picture of kind of, I don't know, how important his image was.
18: The blessing and curse of civilization is, we have time for, building and scholarship and whatnot, which mm-hmm. can be a great blessing from God, even,
19: yeah.
18: for sure. But time on his hands has not been to do anything productive.
19: Other than like it.
18: Yeah, to stroke his own ego. And of course, the ego comes from fear. This is consolidating power, by saying everyone's on the same page, right?
19: Mm-hmm.
18: Right? Everyone supports me. And so, Ben, could you go ahead and read Shadrach, Meshach, and Abednego's reply, beginning in verse 16. They're threatened. The king just said, who's the God that can rescue you from my power?
19: Mm-hmm. Mm-hmm. Shadrach, Meshach, and Abednego reply to the king, O Nebuchadnezzar, we do not need to give you an answer concerning this matter. If it be so, our God whom we serve is able to deliver us from the furnace of blazing fire, and he will deliver us out of your hand, O king. But even if he does not, let it be known to you, O king, that we are not going to serve your gods or worship the golden image that you have set up.
18: Pretty wild to regard one's own death as more honorable and right than to just bow down and cross your fingers behind your back saying sorry to God in some ways you do it. They're like, we'd rather die. It'd be better.
19: Yeah.
18: But man, the faith. Mm. It's a hard thing to understand and read here about how they're like, oh, we'll die, but also, who's the God that could deliver us? Our God.
19: Yeah.
18: Our God totally could. He may not.
19: Yes.
18: That's really interesting.
19: It's interesting to say he will deliver us out of your hand, O king, but even if he does not. It's almost like either way, from how you see it, he's delivering us out of your hand.
18: Mm-hmm.
19: You know? Like, I don't know if there's an implied belief in the resurrection. It seems like there is here. But it's like, whatever the case, like, they were confident that whatever fate befell them from the king's hand, it was deliverance by their God. Does that make sense?
18: Yeah, I'm following along here. Now, Nebuchadnezzar's whole story, not just his arrogance, but with that arrogance, like, he's always just in fits of rage.
19: Mm-hmm.
18: He's just always so mad. Because now he's going to say to them, hey, if that's the case, he's like, this, it's all over for you. He's literally like, it's like a child.
19: Yeah.
18: And the way he throws these fits. And so he gave orders to, Ben, you want to just go ahead and just read 19, here, read the mysterious part here. Go 19 to 23. So okay. Here's the mysterious part of the story.
19: Then Nebuchadnezzar was filled with wrath, and his facial expression was altar towards Shadrach, Meshach, and Abednego. He answered by giving orders to heat the furnace seven times more than it was usually heated. He commanded certain valiant warriors who were in his army to tie up Shadrach, Meshach, and Abednego in order to cast them into the furnace of blazing fire. Then these men were tied up in their trousers, their coats, their caps, and other clothes, and were cast into the midst of the furnace of blazing fire. For this reason, because the king's command was urgent, and the furnace had been made extremely hot, the flame of the fire slew those men who carried up Shadrach, Meshach, and Abednego. But these three men, Shadrach, Meshach, and Abednego, fell into the midst of the furnace of blazing fire, still tied up.
18: Wow, that was freaky there. So, these men, they're bold faith. I love what they said in verse 16. We don't need to defend ourselves for this. Like, we're out of here. We'd rather, this kind of example of martyrdom, by the way, even pre-Christ, let alone how Christians, right, will follow. Jesus kind of follows his path, I would argue, most certainly. But even like in the Maccabean revolt and whatnot, you got people who are like, no, we're not going to be disloyal to God and his word.
19: Yeah.
18: We'd rather die.
19: And they're very respectful, too, by the way.
18: Yeah, this
19: saying, is... Saying, oh, king, constantly, all this. Like, they're very respectful.
18: Yeah, in our culture, very independent, American individualism, where like I'm going to call those in charge names and right that kind of thing, be flagrantly disrespectful and rude to them. Not these guys. They have no need for ad hominem attacks. They're just like, they call him king, sir, whatever you want, Mr. President, as we say. They recognize his real authority.
19: Yes,
18: they recognize that. They believe that God is the one who's put him here.
19: Seems like it. Yeah,
18: yeah. I would say so. It's really strange to bend those two things. Now, interesting note in verse 19, it says Nebuchadnezzar is filled with rage. The New English Translation says his disposition changed. The term disposition, or you might have face, is the same word, selim, image. So we have like a big image to worship. And then Nebuchadnezzar's image, though, is something that's rather unstable in this moment, to where it is constantly changing, right? He's prideful. He's arrogant. So the general feelings he has against these guys, he looked upon them favorably at the end of chapter 2. Now he is enraged. But this is one who... quite an unstable god, if you will, or unstable king, who just changes on a whim. Now, the furnace, it's so hot. What happened to those guys?
19: Is they burned up, those war valiant warriors.
18: Yeah.
19: Some of his best and brightest, you know?
18: Yeah, the king looks even more foolish here, where he ends up getting some of his best soldiers killed.
19: Yeah.
18: And his fit of rage, just as what we do. We just have no clear glasses on when we're angry. And they're thrown in with everything on them. They got their hats on, the whole ordeal, the blazing fire. And this furnace is just flaming hot. Those guys die. But they fell in the furnace, and they're still securely bound. And what's going to happen now? Okay, could we go ahead and read 24 through 26?
19: Sure. Then Nebuchadnezzar the king was astounded and stood up in haste. He said to his high officials, "Was it not three men we cast bound into the midst of the fire?" They replied to the king, "Certainly, O king." He said, "Look, I see four men loosed and walking about in the midst of the fire without harm, and the appearance of the fourth is like a son of the gods." Then Nebuchadnezzar came near to the door of the furnace of blazing fire. He responded and said, "Shadrach, Meshach, and Abednego, come out, you servants of the Most High God, and come here." Then Shadrach, Meshach, and Abednego came out of the midst of the fire.
18: And then once all the officials of the king gathered around, they saw these men were physically unharmed by the fire. The hair of their heads were not singed, nor were their trousers damaged. Not even the smell of fire was to be found on them. And Nebuchadnezzar exclaimed, "Praise be the God of Shadrach, Meshach, and Abednego, who sent forth his angel and has rescued his servants who trusted in him, ignoring the edict of the king and giving up their bodies rather than to serve or pay homage to any god other than their God." And the decree is crazy. He says, "Hey, if any people, any nation or tongue blasphemes the God of Shadrach, Meshach, and Abednego, they'd be dismembered from his home, reduced to rubble, for there exists no other God who can deliver in this way." And then Shadrach, Meshach, and Abednego get a huge promotion because these guys are apparently really wise. Wow, what a bizarre story here. Now, fourth guy, God sent his angel. Ben, I'm sure you've heard theories about this, but it sure strikes Nebuchadnezzar.
19: Yeah.
18: Yeah.
19: Yeah, it's super interesting. Whatever this is, the significance of this fourth man is, it certainly is the significance that God himself is with them and delivering them and taking care of them, right? And that's what's seen in this, whatever we believe about this fourth man, that's the significance of it, that God cares for them. them. And what they understood of their God, he comes through for them and decides to show up for them in a really tangible and kind of physical way. It's observable.
18: Yes.
19: And that's the beauty of the story, is that the way God delivers them is so just manifest. It's beautiful.
18: It is beautiful. And later, in his much older years, Daniel, who's mysteriously not in the story,
19: yeah.
18: Wonder where he is, on vacation or something, I don't know. Daniel, when he's thrown in the lion's den under Persian rulers, right, I believe there's an angel there as well who shuts the mouths, yes, of the lions.
19: Yeah.
18: So you have, whether it is God himself, a lot of the early church fathers think it was the pre-incarnate Christ, a whole nother discussion, or it's just an angel. The point is what you said, Ben, which is like God is there to go through the mouths of the beast or through the fire with us.
19: Yeah.
18: It's really beautiful.
19: Yes.
18: Just stunning. Now, we got a couple minutes left here to wrap this up and send you guys in your own way. Okay. Beyond the peer pressure of getting frostbite in a creek or whatever, as you were starting out with, Ben.
19: Sure.
18: When we start thinking of us as Christians in our modern world, I think most of our listeners, obviously, we're on Spotify as well, shout out, but I think most of our listeners are in the United States.
19: Mm-hmm.
18: So we started thinking about this for us today, Ben. How do you think this begins to play out for an American Christian?
19: I think one of the big ideas here is when they say, if, you know, he will deliver us, he's able to deliver us, we serve the God, we are confident of this, and he we know he can, we just don't know what he will do.
18: Mm.
19: And for so many of us, like, we, you know, in recent times, I know through, like, there's events in the past 5 years where politics became really difficult for churches and how churches are going to operate.
18: Mm-hmm.
19: And, like, these questions become real, and however your church or whatever church handles this, or issues like that, there is this question of, well, what is right and how do we do it?
18: Mm-hmm.
19: What matters, though, is that this kind of, what the deciding factor is, the rudder through difficult terrain, is not how will this be received, or what's going to happen to us, or how can we get through this, but rather, what does it mean to be allegiant to God? How can my identity be found in who he is and what he desires for me, regardless of the outcome?
18: Yes, that's a beautiful way to put it. That even, go read 1 Peter 2, we are exiles in this fallen world today, and we should be allegiant to nothing else other than Jesus Christ.
19: Mm-hmm.
18: And that's going to lead us into a lot of scary situations, but God will be there with us.
19: Mm-hmm.
18: Thank you so much for listening today on Evergreen Faith. May God be with you through your own fires, and we hope to see you again on this show next week, same time, same place. Goodbye.
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4: 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Jesus says in Matthew 5:13, if the salt loses its saltiness, it's not good for anything. 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
6: Along with co-host Mark Holland, it's another edition of the Sound Mind broadcast with life coach and counselor Daniel Pryor. 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
25: Greetings, Mark.
6: Zooming in from your home office once again. That's how you do all your counseling these days, yeah. Virtually, so people can connect with you anywhere. Not any time, but you are in... what time zone are you in these days?
25: Well, it's the same on the west as the West Coast. We don't have daylight savings time in Arizona, so when that switches, I'm an hour ahead.
6: We're hearing maybe it's not going to switch this time.
25: Oh, really?
6: Yeah, the Congress is working on passing, staying with our current time year-round.
25: Wouldn't that be something?
6: We'll pray for that to happen. Yeah. Hey, this week we're talking about, we're going to talk about shame, and it's one of your main subjects you deal with in a lot of your personal counseling, but you also wanted to plug a couple of books.
25: Yeah, we've done this before. I've talked about this one book by Kylie McConnell, and that's two C's, two N's, and two L's, McConnell. And people, the name of the book is Slaying Giants, A Story of Suffering, Victory, and Grace. And this is a gal who's been through a lot. She's still going through a lot, but she has a wonderful book, Slaying Giants, available on Amazon. You just have to go on Amazon at the search bar and type in Kylie McConnell, Slaying Giants. And this is a great book. It's got, it's sort of a diary devotional. She's got like 47 devotional entries, and each one has, the devotional, and then it has a scripture study, a prayer, a reflection, and then a note about which giant is being slain in that particular. And then she's got several chapters of just personal experience at the end. And so if you know someone who is really having a tough time in life, this could be a good book for them. Slaying Giants, Kylie McConnell, A Story of Suffering, Victory, and Grace.
6: Okay.
25: I understand she's writing another one, but this is a good book. So, and the other one that I wanted to talk about is not available yet, and that's the book that I've written. Now it's...
6: Yeah, where are we at with that? This is your...
25: Well, it's all been edited, so now the publisher just has
6: Purpose and Process of Marriage, right?
25: The Purpose and Process of Biblical Marriage, What It Is and Why. The publisher just has to polish up the diagrams and cover art, and then that'll be available on Amazon and Barnes & Noble.
6: Cool.
25: And
6: well, we're going to have to really celebrate that, so we'll keep waiting for that.
25: Yeah, I think it should be. I'm hoping that it's available late October. It's taken them longer than I had hoped. They haven't met a deadline yet. I was really pleased with their editing. It really smoothed the book out.
6: So this is your magnum opus on marital counseling. You talk about this a lot.
25: It has a lot of the concepts that I've talked about for years and goes into greater depth. As a matter of fact, we're going to be talking about shame today. And that book, there's a whole chapter on fear and shame and the value, control, and power, which we've talked about a number of times on the show here. And before we start, I want to give listeners, particularly those who right now have access to a computer, I'm going to be referring to a diagram that I have, Life Perspectives Diagram. And that can be found at ChristianCounselorsForum.com. And no punctuation, just Christian Counselors Forum. Christian Counselors Forum. Counselor is one of those words that's easily misspelled. So let me tell you, it's CounselorsElors. Okay. SELORS. ChristianCounselorsForum.com. And you will go into the archives, and right at the top, you'll find Life Perspective model or Life Perspectives diagram, and just click on that and you'll have the diagram.
6: Okay.
25: Shame is the first emotion named in Scripture.
6: Yeah.
25: It's in Genesis chapter 2:24. It says that they were both naked and they were not ashamed. And then it's followed by fear, which is the next emotion that's named in Scripture. Mm. And that's in Genesis 3:10, where it says that where Adam says, he was afraid of the Lord because he knew he was naked. And so fear and shame, as I explain in the book, and as I've explained on the show many times, underlies all human malevolence.
6: Mm.
25: We know that anger is a response to fear and shame, and fear and shame is very fundamental to our mortality. So the VCP model, the value, control, and power, what I explain have explained on the show before is that the response to fear and shame is to pursue value, control, and power. Everyone wants to be valued by people that they value. Everyone wants to control circumstances that impact their life. And everyone wants sufficient power, or you could say resources. And those things, value, control, and power, give us a buffer against that harsh reality of our mortality, which is where which is kind of the sharp end of the stick when we're talking about fear and shame. One of the things we've talked about that in Genesis 2:24 talks, Moses writes that they were both naked and were not ashamed. And if we look at that that word naked, it's not really referring to nudity. Mm. It's talking about mortality. Mm. Again, Genesis 3:11, where the Lord's after Adam and Eve had sinned, and the Lord says to Adam, "Who told you you were naked?" So that's a clue, because if you're stark naked, you don't have to have somebody tell you that. There was an emperor one time that had to, yes, had some invisible clothes, yeah, and I guess he had to have people tell
6: him. He did have to have people tell him that.
25: Yeah. So this is obviously referring to something besides nudity, that that scripture actually, when it says that they, the eyes of them were both opened and they knew they were naked. It's not that they saw they were naked. They knew they were naked. The word knew there, K-N-E-W, the word knew is the Hebrew word yada. Mm. Have you heard that before?
6: Yada, yada, yada.
25: Yada, yada, yada. Right. And I always...
6: Seinfeld?
25: Right. Yeah. Which is to say, you know. Mm. Now you get it.
6: Right.
25: We have, we say, the rest is history, which is a way of saying, now you know it. Now you know it.
6: Right.
25: Now you know what I'm talking about.
6: Right.
25: So yada is that Hebrew word for they both, they knew. So they got it. So, and the scripture says that, or the scripture indicates that they were naked before they sinned. They just didn't know it.
6: Mm.
25: And so this is not obviously not talking about nudity. It's talking about our mortality. Now, why should mortality cause shame? Because that's what happened. That's why Moses wrote that, isn't it? Mm. He said they were both naked and they weren't ashamed, which is almost superfluous, unless there's a real point to it, which there is, and that is that the shame is exactly what happened. That was the change when they sinned. So in that scripture where the scripture doesn't say that their eyes were opened and they were ashamed, it says their eyes were opened and they knew that they were naked.
6: Mm.
25: And then the next emotion that's named is fear. They were afraid of God because they were naked. So it links fear and shame together.
6: Mm-hmm.
25: And they both have to do with our mortality. And I asked the question, why should mortality cause shame? You know that that phrase we have, stuck between a rock and a hard place.
6: Right.
25: And there's also that we've heard kind of the proverb of the sound of one hand clapping.
6: Right.
25: and of course, one hand clapping doesn't make a sound. It takes two. And that's similar to the idea of the rock and the hard place.
6: Mm.
25: There's no pinch if there's not both a rock and a hard place. So this idea of being afraid because they're naked, you say, well, okay, they're naked. That's the rock. Where's the hard place? What's the pinch? And the pinch turns out to be that they're naked, and in that sense, they've come aware of that nakedness, of that mortality, and the hard, the rock is that they're mortal, and the hard place is that God is not mortal. And so I was looking at the if we look at that, in Genesis, where it says, Genesis 1:26, where it says, let us make a man in our image. And if you look at that scripture, for that word for man, Adam, the meaning of that is really sets man apart from God, which makes sense. God would be saying, let us make something different. And that word for man can mean something of another type, something of another type.
6: Mm.
25: It can also, though, have the connotation or refer to a hypocrite or something common, or something of low degree. And so that's not much of a compliment. And I think that kind of drives the point of this idea of mortality not just being just a state, but it's again, we've talked about shame being a question of comparative worth. And so what Adam and Eve are comparing themselves to is the immortal. Those two define each the other. So man's awareness of his mortality, which is really self-awareness at Jordan Peterson points out that in his book, We Who Wrestle With God, he points out that that idea of awareness of mortality is self-awareness, and this self implies other. Self-awareness implies awareness of other. And in this case, it's not Adam being aware of Eve or Eve being aware of Adam. It's Adam and Eve being aware of God. Mm. So the self here and that dynamic is mortality versus immortality. I want to hit on that when we come back and kind of continue on. And then, of course, I want to talk about what we do about shame, since it's so ubiquitous in our human experience and underlies all of our malevolent emotions and behaviors.
6: Okay, taking a quick break here. And if you're dealing with issues in your personal life, maybe marital life, addiction issues, Daniel would love to help you with any of those problems. And how do people get in touch with you, Daniel?
25: And the phone number is 425-778-6169. 425-778-6169. 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
25: Hi, this is Daniel Pryor with a word regarding the many faces of anger. 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
6: And your co-host, Mark Holland. Daniel reviewing a subject he talks about a lot in his counseling, and that is the basis of shame, what it is, what it isn't. And more importantly, here in the second half of the show, he's going to talk about some ways to get over shame. I've heard the term toxic shame. So all kinds of...
25: Well, shame is toxic.
6: Yes, there certainly is.
25: And by the way, guilt is about
6: what's the difference?
25: We do. Guilt is about what we do. Sometimes we can have guilt that we shouldn't have because, you know, I've had situations in my life, and I'm sure you all have had situations in your life where perhaps maybe there's been a gathering of people and you've said something, you didn't mean it to be offensive at all, but kind of word got back to you somehow that, oh, so-and-so was upset about that. And so you can have a feeling, you can have a guilty feeling about that when really there's no reason to feel guilty about it. Sometimes we can have that kind of false guilt, but shame is not about what you do, although what you do can add to your shame, but shame is about who you are. Mm. It's about how you view yourself and how you think other people view you. So it's a question of comparative worth. Man's awareness of mortality and his self-awareness, same thing, and the other in terms of this particular awareness, because self implies other. In this case, it's man versus God. Mm. And so it's man's awareness of his mortality. And this is not just talking about Adam and Eve. This is talking about all of us right now. The awareness of our mortality is our awareness that we stand in this evanescent, unholy state before an eternal, holy creator. So what does this imply? It implies that what I'm suggesting is that whether a person is a believer or not, their issues of shame, which shame being ubiquitous in the human experience, the experience of shame has to do with man and God. Mm. Even if people are atheists, we have shame. Human beings have shame fundamentally, because we are not God and we are separate from God, as indicated by that definition of even the word Adam being of another sort or of a lowly state. And so I had a couple of scriptures here kind of affirm this. In Hebrews 14:3, it talks about nothing created is hidden from God. All are naked before him. And exposed before his eyes. Now, again, it's not talking about nobody has clothes on. It's talking of the nakedness is about our vulnerability, our humanness, the fact that we are creatures created out of dirt. The valuable part is the spirit inside. But these bodies created out of dirt aren't going to get off this planet. Only the eternal things. Isaiah 6, chapter 5, 6, verse 5. Woe is me, for I am a man of unclean lips, etc., etc. My eyes have seen the King, the Lord of hosts. And so this is about being exposed before God, not nudity, but being mortal before an immortal and holy God. It's a little bit like a problem Pinocchio had. I think we've talked about this before.
6: Pinocchio.
25: On the radio.
6: Okay. Yeah.
25: Pinocchio.
6: Wishes he was a boy.
25: The wooden puppet that right. wanted to be a boy. And the problem is that there's no mechanism in that we know of in creation that turns wood into flesh and blood. So neither is there a mechanism in creation that turns created creatures into divine creatures, except through the God man. That's the only mechanism whereby

0: referring to Satan. In the book, I have a chapter on theodicy, which is apologetic, having to do with reconciling God with evil. If God is almighty, all-loving, all-knowing, how did evil get into the place? And I have a chapter where I deal with that. But the...
1: Speaking of evil, that wind blowing behind you, it's kind of ominous sounding.
0: We get that this time of day in the desert.
1: People are wondering, they can really hear
0: just
1: it.
0: Just about showtime.
1: Yeah, just about showtime, whenever, time for the wind to blow.
0: Yes, yeah.
1: Sorry to interrupt your thought there.
0: No, that's good. So we desire this, but our shame / pride somehow demands that we merit or that we deserve equality with God on our own merit.
1: Mm.
0: And so that's how shame gets in the way, that question of comparative worth. And so the problem then is, so how do we deal with shame? And I've said through the show, shame and fear underlie all, and I want to say A-L-L, remember that? Mm. A-L-L, all, mm. underlies all malevolent behavior and malevolent emotion, malevolent thought. Mm. This is the root of it all. And so how do we deal with it? And it's not easy, but it's quite simple. It's this paradigm shift that we have to go through. We overcome shame, we manage shame by being in Christ. So what does it mean to be in Christ? Well, it certainly requires surrender. It certainly requires, in other words, being crucified with Christ. And how are we crucified with Christ? Well, Paul talked about being crucified with Christ. Now, he wasn't actually nailed on the cross, but how are we crucified with Christ? Well, we're constantly challenged to lay aside our way of doing things and doing things God's way.
1: Mm.
0: I talked to so many men and women who are in this place in their life where, and I think this happened, I know this happens in every Christian's life from time to time, where God puts his finger on something in your life, something that he hasn't really drawn your attention to before, but now he's putting his finger on it and he's saying, if you want to go deeper, now you can't have both. So now it's time to remove that thing, whatever it is.
1: Mm.
0: It doesn't even need to be a thing that's immoral, but oftentimes it is a thing that's immoral, but you've kind of felt God winking at it, so to speak.
1: Mm.
0: He hasn't really put his finger on it, but then sometime, at some point in your life, he does put his finger on it, and you know he's telling you, you can't have both. And that's part of what it means to be in Christ. Laying aside our being crucified with Christ is laying aside our way of doing things, our comfort, our habits, and doing things God's way. And so this paradigm shift, the power of it is, if you're reading in the writings of Paul, you know, that in Christ we're a new creature. That's in Christ. In Christ we're the righteousness of God. In Christ we're complete. In Christ we're chosen. In Christ we're alive. The only way to deal with our question of comparative worth is to be in Christ, because if we're not in Christ, and even as Christians, being in Christ is a daily process.
1: Yeah. Sounds like you're kind of getting into some sanctification issues. We use that big word, but yeah, you get saved, but then the rest of your life is how to be more and more like Jesus throughout your life.
0: And how to work out your salvation.
1: Right.
0: There is that.
1: Right.
0: There is that in Christ, but there's also the maturing of the Spirit and the learning of the Spirit.
1: Right.
0: And so shame, again, just to recap, shame and fear underlie all of our negative emotions, anxiety, depression, all of the various types of anger,
1: right,
0: and expressions of anger.
1: Right.
0: It underlies all of that. It's at the bottom of it. And what is shame? What underlies shame? The thing that underlies shame and fear, our mortality, has to do with our dealings with the immortal one.
1: Mm.
0: You know, believers at least have the key. Non-believers just have to wrestle with this and have to find ways to forestall or to distract themselves from their fear and shame.
1: Mm.
0: Christians have the way through it, but it's a narrow path.

0: And a necessary one.
1: Okay, so, interesting discussion this week. Again, the dealing with shame, it's so central to growing as a Christian, and sounds like a lot of repentance has to happen for shame to get through some of that. So,
0: we're constantly repenting. Yeah.
1: Constantly repenting. It's a one-time thing, but an ongoing thing throughout life to be more like Jesus. People need help with any kind of marital or counseling issues, addiction issues. How do they get in touch with you, Daniel?
0: 425-778-6169. 425-778-6169. 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And again, that Life Perspectives diagram that will be helpful is at ChristianCounselorsForum.com in the archives, right at the top under the Life Perspectives diagram.
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6: Hi, Jesus.
7: The Bible reminds us the Lord is near to all who call on him. That's why God gave us the gift of prayer, because he wants to talk with us.
4: It's like a hotline to God.
5: Yeah, you can just dial him up.
6: Isn't that cool? Give us this
7: day. Jesus taught us to pray, to be united as one. So let's come together as one body to pray the prayer that Jesus gave us.
8: Hey, I'm Alan, and I would love to pray the Lord's Prayer with you. Our Father who art in heaven, hallowed be thy name. Thy kingdom come, thy will be done on earth as it is in heaven. Give us this day our daily bread, and forgive us our trespasses, as we forgive those who trespass against us. And lead us not into temptation, but deliver us from evil. For thine is the kingdom, the power, and the glory forever and ever. Amen.
9: 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The Consumer Price Index, a key measure of inflation, rose 0.4% in August over July. The index measures the cost of a wide assortment of goods and services. Numbers out from the Bureau of Labor Statistics show the annual increase is at 3.4%. President Trump is making the midterm elections a referendum on his agenda as Republicans try to hold congressional control.
10: At the Republican midterm convention in Dallas, Trump urged voters to treat the election as a choice over the direction of the country. He also proposed a $5,000 payment to Americans if Republicans retain control of Congress. Ron Warner, USA Radio News.
9: The Lindsey Clancy case is drawing new attention after reports revealed the lone holdout juror had faced domestic violence allegations and an active restraining order. From America's News Network, USA Radio News.
11: In our KCIS Seattle area forecast, it'll be cloudy today with a chance of rain this evening. That'll increase overnight. Cloudy tomorrow morning with rain likely. Then mostly cloudy with a chance of rain in the afternoon. A slight chance of rain tomorrow night. And mostly cloudy Monday morning, becoming mostly sunny. Our highs today in the 60s to lower 70s. In the 60s tomorrow and near 70 on Monday.
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AM 630 KCIS. More Music Saturday is underway. Wayne Watson there with Field of Souls. I'm Joe Michaels. Timeless Christian classics until 6 o'clock. Glad you're along today on this weekend that's the second to the last official weekend of summer. Autumn falls on the 22nd, 10 days away. And kind of a sports-wise, kind of an interesting weekend. We've got the Mariners in their situation. Not good. We had the rematch of the Super Bowl on Wednesday with the Patriots and the Seahawks. And then, of course, we had the Apple Cup last Sunday. Well, we'll get back to a sense of normality here soon, I'm sure. But what we've got going on this afternoon is a hymn sing at Bethany Christian Assembly, which is in Everett, and it starts at 2 o'clock this afternoon. Mark Holland is going to be on hand, so if you're headed in that direction, or maybe you're looking for something to do today, I think you'll find it a really uplifting time. There's a little dessert afterwards. So you sing about it for an hour and a half, and then have some fellowship time. So keep that in mind, Bethany Christian Assembly in Everett, and the music continues. Saved by Love. Here's Amy Grant.

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0: AM 630 KCIS. Keith Green there with Asleep in the Light. And we encourage you to wake up to the sound of the shofar tomorrow morning when Rabbi Schneider explains the prophetic meaning of the Feast of Trumpets and why its message is especially important today. And the signs around us can awaken our faith to prepare our hearts for the return of the Messiah. That's on Discovering the Jewish Jesus right after Carter Conlon's Call to the Nation at 6 o'clock and Rabbi Schneider at 6:30 here on AM 630 KCIS. Well, coming up, Steve Green asks, what are the words? We'll see how he's doing on finding the answers straight ahead.
1: Hi, everyone. This is Dwayne Kent. 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

AM 630 KCIS. I'd rather believe in you. 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And we're excited to say, a little over an hour away, we've got our hymn sing at Bethany Christian Assembly. So some classic hymns this afternoon to lift your spirits, and then a little dessert and fellowship afterwards makes for a really nice afternoon. All right, harvest time. This is all that is in me. It's not-

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4: USA Radio News, I'm Jim Rinaldi. Anthropic says Iran and Russia misused Claude for weapons research. Daniel Martindale explains.
5: Officials say the AI model has been used to develop potential military applications, including kamikaze drone swarms, missile navigation systems, and biological weapons. Anthropic's threat intelligence team says China and Yemen have also been flagged for misusing its models within the past year.
4: Iran's producing ballistic missiles again, according to a Wall Street Journal report.
6: U.S. and Middle East officials told the Journal Iran assembled new missiles using existing components in more limited quantities than before the war in multiple underground sites. John Summers, USA Radio News.
4: Homeland Security Secretary Mark Wayne Mullen claims Minnesota Democratic Congresswoman Ilhan Omar married her brother and says she could be deported. From America's News Network, USA Radio News.
7: In our KCIS Seattle area forecast, it'll be cloudy today with a chance of rain this evening. That'll increase overnight. Cloudy tomorrow morning with rain likely. Then mostly cloudy with a chance of rain in the afternoon. A slight chance of rain tomorrow night. And mostly cloudy Monday morning, becoming mostly sunny. Our highs today in the 60s to lower 70s. In the 60s tomorrow and near 70 on Monday.
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0: 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All right, let's see what's coming up first thing tomorrow morning at 6 o'clock.
1: Carter Cutlin warns against shaping Jesus into an image of our own making. Trials will reveal the foundation of our faith, but the real Jesus will never leave us in the fire. Learn how to stand without bending or bowing.
0: And that's tomorrow morning.
1: A call to the nation.
0: Yeah, right, exactly. Good way to start the day. In a little while, at 2 o'clock this afternoon, Mark Holland is at Bethany Christian Assembly for the big hymn sing there. Now, he didn't say that he was going to sing this week. I'm not sure if they're going to get him to do that or not. But I'll tell you one thing. If you're on your way there, be sure and look up Mark. And if you have any comments about the radio station, he's always willing to hear what you have to say. Any particular song maybe you'd like to hear on your More Music Saturday. A little bug in his ear never hurts. So look for Mark at Bethany Christian Assembly in Everett. Again, that hymn sing starts at 2 o'clock. Even if you're a little bit late, yeah, come on in. There's a little dessert afterwards and a nice afternoon of fellowship. Here's I Saw the Lord and Dallas Holm.

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0: 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I don't like to pass on rumors, but I will. Anyway, it's kind of going around that they're making a movie of Dion's life, and it really should be interesting. That is Dion with Here Is My Servant, and Dion has our quote of the day today.
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0: 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Between now and then, Carrie Underwood is going to sing an absolute classic. And every time I hear this song, I can't help but think of and hear in my head George Beverly Shea singing probably his most famous song. Anyway, that's coming up. 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

AM 630 KCIS, just a little taste of that hymn sing that starts at 2 o'clock at Bethany Christian in Everett. And Mark Holland will be there, so look for him if you're on your way. That of course, is Carrie Underwood. Hey, and that is the message that the Hope Squad takes to the end of the road, the far reaches of the earth. And did you know that in Africa, there are probably more people converting to Christianity or maybe hearing about it for the first time than anywhere else on the planet? Church growth is really amazing in Africa. And part of it is due to people like the Hope Squad and World Concern. A monthly gift of $26 equips a local evangelist with solar audio Bibles. 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It'll take you right where you need to go. Where we're going is above and beyond. Here's Bruce Carroll.

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5: USA Radio News, I'm Jim Rinaldi. The Consumer Price Index, a key measure of inflation, rose 0.4% in August over July. The index measures the cost of a wide assortment of goods and services. Numbers out from the Bureau of Labor Statistics show the annual increase is at 3.4%. Secretary of State Marco Rubio says he has no plans to run for the White House again.
6: He said in an interview with Colombian news station RCN and translated by NBC News, "I'm not a candidate for anything right now, and I'm 100% focused on my..." John Summers, USA Radio News.
5: Victims of Jeffrey Epstein's abuse are backing Democratic nominee James Tallarico for U.S. Senate in Texas. This after the Donald J. Trump and Jeffrey Epstein Memorial Reading Room opened in New York City. From America's News Network, USA Radio News.
7: In our KCIS Seattle area forecast, it'll be cloudy today with a chance of rain this evening that'll increase overnight. Cloudy tomorrow morning with rain likely. Then mostly cloudy with a chance of rain in the afternoon. A slight chance of rain tomorrow night. And mostly cloudy Monday morning, becoming mostly sunny. Our highs today in the 60s to lower 70s. In the 60s tomorrow and near 70 on Monday.
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AM 630 KCIS, your More Music Saturday with Cindy Morgan and Let It Be Love. Our Fall Grateful Pledge Drive begins on the 23rd. And people tell us all the time where, you know, they turned the radio station on and one of our teachers was covering a subject that they really needed to hear at that moment. 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And do what you can. On we go now with His Name is Wonderful. Here's Carmen.

Isaiah said, his name shall be called Wonderful,

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That at the name of Jesus, every knee will bow and every tongue will confess that Jesus Christ

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0: 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That's Never for Nothing. 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Coming up, the mountains tremble. Don't shoot the wounded with Chuck Girard. Don Francisco, the traveler. That's the direction straight ahead.
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AM 630 KCIS, your More Music Saturday with Don Francisco, The Traveler, and Joy. Tomorrow morning at 9 o'clock on Pathway to Victory, the conversation is about what the Bible says about homosexuality. What to say to those who are gay tomorrow morning at 9 o'clock. Then at 9:30, Greg Laurie with A New Beginning. And this past week, he told the story. Apparently, he's friends with Jonathan Rumi, who plays Jesus on The Chosen, and invited him over to dinner. And as Kathy was preparing dinner and looking out the window, she said, "Hey, Greg, Jesus just drove up. And she said, he said she was making fish, green beans, but no devil's food cake for dessert. I wonder if Jonathan, when he came to the door, said, "Behold, I stand at the door." Probably not. Here's Buddy Green.

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5: USA Radio News, I'm Jim Rinaldi. Anthropic says Iran and Russia misused Claude for weapons research. Daniel Martindale explains.
6: Officials say the AI model has been used to develop potential military applications, including kamikaze drone swarms, missile navigation systems, and biological weapons. Anthropic's threat intelligence team says China and Yemen have also been flagged for misusing its models within the past year.
5: Doctors in Houston found some cancer patients may safely skip grueling chemotherapy after an operation.
7: Researchers say the findings could spare future patients from harsh, unnecessary drug treatments. John Summers, USA Radio News.
5: The American Farm Bureau Federation is urging the Senate to move a full five-year farm bill by the end of the year. Farm Bureau says farmers need certainty and updated programs. From America's News Network, USA Radio News.
8: In our KCIS Seattle area forecast, it'll be cloudy today with a chance of rain this evening. That'll increase overnight. Cloudy tomorrow morning with rain likely. Then mostly cloudy with a chance of rain in the afternoon. A slight chance of rain tomorrow night. And mostly cloudy Monday morning, becoming mostly sunny. Our highs today in the 60s to lower 70s. In the 60s tomorrow and near 70 on Monday.
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630 KCIS. This is your More Music Saturday. Nice to have you along. Leslie Phillips with More Music Multiplied, Libera Me, and Heart of Hearts. 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

0: right here. Right here in my heart. Susan Ashton on your More Music Saturday. Great to have you along. Joe Michaels here. I've got two questions and one answer. Here's the first question. Who predicted the destruction of the temple in Jerusalem? And here's the second question. What's the difference between praying and crying out to God? Well, I don't have the answer to that, but Dr. David Jeremiah shares Jonah's response when he found himself in peril within the belly of the fish. That's tomorrow morning, 8 o'clock, praying your way out of trouble on Turning Point. Now, coming up, we feature the Gaithers tomorrow afternoon, about 4 o'clock, actually. And the vocal band is going to sing A Few Good Men in our next music set. How'd you do about the prediction of the destruction of the temple in Jerusalem? Who predicted that? Well, that, of course, was Jesus. And you'll find that in the 13th chapter of St. Mark.
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0: 630 KCIS, your More Music Saturday. Phillips, Craig, and Dean there with I Want to Be Just Like You. And the music continues. Best to have the artist himself introduce this song from his album Slow Revival. And Brian Duncan picks it up from here.
1: Love takes time. Have you ever been lied? Thought to be someone you just can't be? Where's the love? Yeah, I went through a huge lot of that. Slow Revival was about coming back after counseling and realizing, wow, I got completely off the rails and I needed to figure something out. I remember Amy Grant telling me once that, so sometimes you just have to trust your song. Once the

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5: USA Radio News, I'm Amp Harrell. President Trump visiting his Irish golf course for a major golf tournament this weekend, and he touted his relationship with Ireland while meeting with their prime minister.
6: The United States and Ireland have a fantastic relationship, a very profitable one for Ireland. It's less profitable for us, to be honest.
5: Americans getting another reminder that inflation has not gone away and interest rates could be going up as a result. CDC issuing a health alert regarding rabies and an increase in exposures. Aviation leaders in Nashville took the first official step towards honoring Dolly Parton by renaming Nashville International Airport. Judge Judy retiring after more than 30 years on TV. Pro wrestling legend Ric Flair taking legal action over control of his name and digital identity. And a severe weather threat set to take aim at parts of the southeast this weekend. Heavy rain could lead to flash flooding. From America's News Network, USA Radio News.
7: In our KCIS Seattle area forecast, cloudy with a chance of rain this evening, increasing overnight. Cloudy tomorrow morning with rain likely, then mostly cloudy with a chance of rain in the afternoon. A slight chance of rain tomorrow night, and mostly cloudy Monday morning, becoming mostly sunny. Our lows tonight in the 50s, highs tomorrow in the 60s, and near 70 on Monday.
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AM 630 KCIS, your More Music Saturday. Crystal Lewis there. My Redeemer Lives. Joe Michaels here. Nice to have you along. I will admit to you up front that I am weak when it comes to the Old Testament. I just have so much to learn. And we're going to learn a little something about Habakkuk tomorrow and his predicament. On when God revealed he was going to address Israel's disobedience, and the prophet complains. And what was God's response? How do you trust God when it seems like his hand is against you? That was Habakkuk's predicament, and we'll find out where that goes tomorrow morning at 7 o'clock. Alistair Begg lays it out in a program called Look and Be Amazed on Truth for Life here on AM 630 KCIS. How great his heart must be. Here's Billy and Sarah Gaines.

630 KCIS, a ministry of Krista, and partners with World Concern, providing basic needs and guidance to the poor of the world so they might live with life, opportunity, and hope. 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

0: 630 KCIS from the Proverbs. Kim Hill there with Charm is Deceitful. Strengthening your grip on evangelism. You ever stop to think about the eternal influence you have as a Christian on others who hear you, who see you? Chuck Swindoll says, at this very moment, someone's eternal destiny might hinge on my willingness to speak or your willingness to speak. Join Chuck when he invites us to shed our role as a silent witness and become a bold evangelist for Christ. That's tomorrow morning on Insight for Living at 7:30 here on AM 630 KCIS. All right, here she is. She's going to sing our next song.
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0: She's got it exactly right, and she's going to sing the song, The Time Is Now. Well, it's not right now, it's next.
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0: 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More Music Saturday, When I Was Alone. That is Brian Duncan and the Sweet Comfort Band. And I always enjoy the story of how they came to be.
1: One night was a Monday night Bible study, and Kevin and Rick came up to me after the Bible study, and Kevin said, yeah, we'd like to back you up, because I'm just a piano player. He says, I play bass, and my brother plays drums. They didn't look at all alike. They didn't look like they were in the same family. 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I'm good. Kevin comes out. He's got this afro. His hair is all greasy. And Rick had hair to his waist. It was clear down to his belt buckle. 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
0: All right, let's shift gears here. I know that we've all lost people dear to us in this past year. And I hope this song brings some comfort. It's by Truth, If You Could See Me Now.

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5: USA Radio News, I'm Amp Harrell. Commerce Secretary Howard Lutnick says that President Trump's proposed $5,000 dividend checks for adults would not come from tax money. Mayor Mamdani and former Mayor Rudy Giuliani seemingly put politics aside to commemorate the 25th anniversary of September 11th. Bernie Sanders and Mark Takano introduced a new bill in Congress. The 32-Hour Work Week Act would slowly lower the overtime threshold from 40 hours a week down to 32 if it were to pass. A jury in the Lindsey Clancy mistrial.